0: It was Myron Hart of Athens from his album Pay It All, and he was joined by Luther Dickinson for Southern Pine. Before that, we heard David Rawlings with Cumberland Gap, Alison Moorhead, You'll Never Know, and the Milk Carton Kids at the top with Big Time. And good evening, you're with Crossing Boundaries on WOUB. 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

0: That was Jake Dunn of Parkersburg, Kinda Like a Dream. Before that, we heard the Deslons with Try Again, Steve Forbert with You'd See the Things That I See, The Day John Met Paul, the Avett Brothers with And It Spread, and Angela Purley of Columbus at the top with Midday Hallelujah. And good evening, you're with Crossing Boundaries on WOUB.
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Ben Davis Jr. of Chillicothe, that was Single Prop Airplane. Before that, we heard Aaron Lee Tasjan with Don't Overthink It. Amy Helm had Breathing, and The Band at the top, a live recording of the W.S. Walcott Medicine Show. You're with Crossing Boundaries on WOUB. I'm Brian Gibson, and support for the show comes from Eric Lee and the Athens Real Estate Company, serving buyers and sellers throughout southeastern Ohio. 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Still to come, we'll hear from Tom Petty, Todd Snyder, and Alila Diane. And here's Mike Campbell and the Dirty Knobs, Done to Me on WOUB.

I'll sing you a song of a crazy old world that was coming along, till one day some fool made the decision to turn on the television. Of course, radio reported we'd all ignore it, and the paper said we had no time for it. But before you knew it, you knew Milton Berle, and we all had a new escape from the world. All tuned in before too soon, we were watching a man walk on the moon. He made it look as easy as driving a car. Video killed the radio star. I got the talking blues. Talking blues are easy to do. All you gotta rhyme is a line or two. Rhyme a line or two, and then you don't ever have to rhyme again. See? I can say whatever I want to now. You know.

Say sitcom catchphrase, game show nation, television soon defied explanation as the situation took to such a degree that eventually we'd hear about a cable TV. Of course, free TV news swore we'd ignore it, and the average family could never afford it. But again, they were wrong. Eventually, everybody wanted their MTV. We were all tuned in, but now the shock was watching a kid do a thing called the moonwalk. Sliding backwards, really, it was eventually too far. Reality killed that video star. Got the talking blues. So simple at first, it was hard to foresee the impending collision with reality, but it soon seemed TV turned on itself when the real world came on like it was something else. Of course, actors all acted like they weren't floored, hoping eventually that we'd all get bored. But one after the other, we pretended not to act as we hurtled ever forward toward alternative facts. Then a show called The Apprentice came on, and pretty soon an old man with a comb over had sold us the moon. And we stayed tuned in. Now here we are, reality killed.

0: Alila Diane with Wide Open Spaces. Before that, we heard Todd Snyder with Talking Reality Television Blues. Los Lobos had Emily. We heard Tom Petty and the Heartbreakers, Swingin', and Mike Campbell and the Dirty Knobs at the top with Done to Me. And good evening, you're with Crossing Boundaries on WOUB.
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it was. And I don't know why, I don't know what I'm here to do. It must be love, and it must be love.

0: Sierra Farrell. That was Pair of Dice. Before that, we hear Jeffrey Focalt with Moving Through and Los Lonely Boys at the top with Painted Memories. And good evening. You're with Crossing Boundaries on WOUB.
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1: 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We play some of this show. It's called Reaching Out this week.
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0: The Jayhawks from their latest called Sanctuary Park. We just heard Kingston Girl. Before that, Sarah Shook and the Disarmers with their song Dwight Yoakam. We heard Dwight Yoakam, his take on Man of Constant Sorrow. The Monkees with Me and Magdalena and Hardy Mums at the top, featuring Athens artist Cora Lilly on vocals. We heard Something New to Find. And good evening. Good to have you along tonight for Crossing Boundaries on WOUB.
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0: That was Ismay with American Flag. Before that, we heard Natalie Merchant with Eye of the Storm, and Feist at the top with I Feel It All. 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

my deathbed will not be how clean cut and green my landscaping could be. 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

Sun Volt, and that was Don Quixote's Dream. Before that, we heard Kerry Rodriguez and Seven Angels on a Bicycle, Steve Earle at Times Like These. We heard Tift Merritt, Look What Love Just Did, and Todd Burge of Parkersburg at the top with Keep Your Clover Bloomin'. And thanks for tuning in tonight for Crossing Boundaries on WOUB. I'm Brian Gibson. We'll start this last set with Bob Stewart of Athens. Here's Down on Broadway.

of whiskey is old. Everybody's looking like sparkle and gold. Ain't no fellas in three-piece suits. The ladies all dancing in their cowboy boots. The old timers, where they like to come.

Finishing up tonight's show with Gene Clark, and that was Sister Moon. Before that, we hear Clarence Bucaro, Coming of Age, Kim Ritchie, and Leaving Song. We hear John Hiatt, Slow Turning, and Bob Stewart at the top with Down on Broadway. I'm Brian Gibson. Thanks for tuning in tonight for Crossing Boundaries, and this is WOUB Public Media. 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

This is Sounds from the Mother Road, American Roots Music, right here on your public radio station. We're going to dig into some of the Wayback Machine and bring you a treasure trove of some great tunes that have been around for a while. We'll have a Western set with Dan Hicks and his Hot Licks and Patricia Harden and Tom Russell. So I have some train songs from Billy Joe Shaver, Doc Merle Watson, Asleep at the Wheel, and we'll throw in Buck Owens and Merle Haggard for good measure, all on this edition of Sounds from the Mother Road. So stay tuned, starting off with Cowboy Jazz and Cow Cow Boogie.

From the Badlands came the killer. He lived by the knife and the gun. He'd cut you just for standing, shoot you if you tried to run. He was big as a tree and he did as he pleased, and everything he did was bad. They said if you was to kill him, it'd only make him mad. From the good lands came the cowgirl. Patty was her name. She was hot on the trail of that killer, on a moped she called Flame. 'Cause the killer had killed her daddy just for spitting in the road. You only had to kill her daddy once to get that gal P.O.'d.

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He started to drink, you could tell he was thinking there'll be a showdown soon. Patty hit town in a cloud of dust, old flame was buzzing like a saw. And the whole town got as quiet as a church when the killer stepped out for the draw. 40 shots rang out. 40 people fell. Patty and the killer missed each other, but they shot that town to hell.

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Killer took a step toward Patty, said, "It's time I gunned you down." But he slipped in something that was laying in the street and was shot before he hit the ground. Yes, the killer slipped and it cost him his life. And Patty said as she roared out of town, "You gotta watch your step when you know the chips are down."

Lacey J. Dalton and the Girls from Santa Cruz is from her release Hard Times. We also had Patricia Harden and Tom Russell, Wild Horse Annie from the 1978 demo Wax Museum, and Jim Stafford with Cow Patty on the soundtrack of the Clint Eastwood movie Any Which Way You Can. Mary Kay Place and Eamon DePlease with Cattle Kate, and we had Dan Hicks and his Hot Licks with I'm an Old Cow Hand from 1972, Striking It Rich, and Cowboy Jazz with Cow Cow Boogie started us off on this edition of Sounds from the Mother Road. Thanks for tuning in. I'm Jamie Hoover. It's a pleasure to be here to bring you some great tunes, and Billy Joe Shaver coming up next with Old Five and Dimers Like Me. I've been to Georgia on a fast train.

some trains before, so it's hard to figure out what I'm at the depot for. Trains are big and black and smoking, steam screaming at the wheels, and bigger than anything they is, at least that's the way she feels. Trains are big and black and smoking, louder than July 4. But everybody's acting like this might be something more than just picking up the mail. Are the soldiers from the war? This

and never even stop. But she left 50, 60 people still sitting on the cars, wondering what it's coming to, how it got this far. But me, I got a nickel smashed flatter than a dime.

finishing up our train set with Guy Clark and Texas 1947, also Jimmy Buffett with Railroad Lady, Joe Ely with Boxcars from his 1978 MCA release Honky Tonk Masquerade, Asleep at the Wheel with Choo Choo Chaboogie, and Doc Emeril Watson Freight Train Boogie from the elementary Doc Watson release from Vanguard Records, and Billy Joe Shaver, I've Been to Georgia on a Fast Train, Old Five and Dimers Like Me. This is Sounds from the Mother Road, American Roots Music, right here on your public radio station. Wind up this edition with some Buck Owens in here with Texas Tornado.

James Talley taking us out of this edition of The Mother Road with Deep Country Blues, Tryin' Like the Devil. Heads, Hands, and Feet, Country Boy, self-titled release from 1971. Stoney Edwards, Hank, and Lefty Raised My Country Soul, and Merle Haggard with That's the Way It Was in 1951, and started off with Buck Owens' Texas Tornado. This has been Sounds from the Mother Road, American Roots Music, right here on your public radio station. We've had some old chestnuts in this edition of the Mother Road. A little Western flavor starting us off. We took a ride on a fast train, and we had some Buck and Merle for good measure, all on Sounds from the Mother Road. My name is Jamie Hoover. Until next time, happy trails.

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3: ¿Cómo estás? 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I'm your co-host, Josh Norick, in Buenos Aires, Argentina. My esteemed colleague, Ernesto Lechner, is in Los Angeles and unfortunately not with us today, but we have very special guests today. In fact, one of my favorite indie rock bands from the South American hemisphere. I'm talking about Banda de Turistas, a Argentine indie rock band that has been together now for about 12 years, and I'm going to be joined in a few minutes for a special interview with Tomás Putruelli, the guitarist and vocalist, and Bruno Albano, the bassist and co-vocalist. And if you're not familiar with Banda de Turistas, you know, they're not yet a household name, but they're a group that mixes indie rock, pop, with some very cool psychedelic rock influences. And if you're an astute listener to the Latin Alternative, you're probably familiar with them. I have played many of their songs over the years. We're going to start things off with a track off their latest album, Mancho. This song is called La Cosa Negra, which would translate as The Black Thing, from Argentina's Banda de Turistas.

0: You're tuned in to the Latin Alternative, and we just heard La Cosa Negra from one of my favorite Argentine bands, Banda de Turistas. And in fact, their members, Bruno and Tomas, are with us today. Gentlemen, welcome to the Latin Alternative.
1: Hi, hello.
2: Hi, hello. Thank you for inviting us. It's a pleasure to be here with you.
0: Well, we're glad because it's been a long time since we've had you on the show. If I remember correctly, I interviewed you guys in San Francisco in 2009 or 2010, and a lot's happened since then. You guys have released, I believe, 4 studio albums to date, or 5?
1: Five, yes. We released 5 albums, and the last one was released last year in October, so it's a really new album that we are playing a lot now.
0: And this new album is Mancho, which would translate, I believe, as a stain.
2: It's kind of a masculine stain.
0: Yes.
2: Like stain is from feminine, and this is like a masculine stain. It's a word we invented. It's not a real word from our Spanish dictionary. It's something we invented, and it's a kind of an like a thing, you know, like something that we use to describe like the character of this album that well has 11 songs, and we feel like they are all like united by this character that is Mancho. And we thought of him like a loser in some kind of style, because he tells things that not everybody wants to listen, or he told stories about the things that are not right always, like with the world or with your job or with the women or with, the, I don't know, life in general. So that's kind of the idea of this album, like the concept.
0: Now tell us a little bit about Banda de Turistas. You guys formed in 2006. You know, by my standards, I lived in Argentina in the mid-90s, and, you know, my rock argentino introduction was groups like Soda Stereo and Fabulosos Cadillacs and groups that can fill arenas. But it's really nice to hear like a younger generation of Argentine rock. But just tell us a little bit how the band came together and just some of your influences, because I do hear this kind of nice psychedelic rock sound, which is not all that common among artists your age.
2: Well, everything started when we were in high school. We make friends, we get together, and we just listen to music. And we like to listen to music that was not popular or was not what our companions from the school were hearing. We like to hear old music from the 60s. We listen a lot to, well, the classics, like beginning with Beatles and Pink Floyd and Zeppelin and Black Sabbath and the rock classics to begin with. And then we went to the psychedelic sounds from, for example, LA, like West Coast pop art experimental band,
1: and Beach Boys,
2: a lot of Beach Boys.
0: I can hear the harmony is
2: there. Then like English, like the Zombies, the Kings,
1: Scream, Jimi Hendrix. Mm-hmm.
2: Then we start with our writing of songs, and we found out that in Argentina, in the late 60s, there were bands like Los Gatos, Almendra, Manal, that were doing kind of these sounds that we like, but in Spanish.
0: Yeah.
2: So there we found like something to begin with to start writing our own songs. Like the union between all these sounds from the world and the lyrics, but in Spanish. It's not easy to sing in Spanish.
0: Sí.
2: Because
1: Everything sounds like very different, you know.
0: Right.
1: You can say "baby, I love you," and it sounds very cool. But you say "nena, te amo," it's very difficult to put into music.
2: You're like a Mexican singer crying about his baby.
1: So it's like a challenge. We like this kind of surrealistic poetry in that kind of time, in that period of our life, and it was good. It was an album that, when we released it, it was very acclaimed by the press and by the people in general.
0: We're going to get to some of those older tracks towards the end of the show. We're working in reverse today, so we're playing songs actually starting off the newest album. And just real briefly, tell us a little bit about this song we're going to hear, Avenida Selva, or Jungle Avenue. I like that name. I like that. It's better than Electric Avenue, the 80s song.
2: Well, in all our records, we sing and we also write the songs, and Luis, the guitarist, he plays most of it, the guitar, but he also sings, and this song is from him. He wrote it, and in every album we try to include one track of his work, because we like it a lot. And something to say about this and the album is, like, I feel that is right, starting from this last album and going to the beginning of the story of the band, because it's very connected, I think, this album with the first one. So,
0: all right, let's take a listen to Avenida Selva by today's special guest, the Argentine indie band Banda de Turistas, which I love the band name too. It translates as Group of Tourists. Let's take a listen.

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3: On the next Blue Dimensions, the latest from saxophonist Azar Lawrence. I'm Johnny Meister, inviting you to Turn the Music Up. That's the title of Azar Lawrence's latest album, featured on the next Blue Dimensions.

0: You're listening to The Latin Alternative, and we are joined for a special takeover episode today by Argentina's Banda de Turistas. We just heard another one of my favorite songs on their latest album, Mancho. That was the track Solo Para Mí, or Just For Me. And no, it's a very cool song. I like that little telephone sound. It's like very well arranged. You know, it fits there in between the beats. That's a very cool song. It's nice to see incorporating that type of technology. But I want to go backwards a little bit. I loved the song Química, or Chemistry, which was, I think, on your 2014 album. Was that?
1: Yes.
0: Lo Que Más Quieres. Just give us a little brief introduction about this song. Very pop sound.
2: Yes. Well, this was like a pop adventure for us. We came more from the rock sound, but we always enjoy pop music and dance music also, and 80s music. And this was kind of an experiment with that type of sound. And it was a number one hit also in Argentina, like for 10 weeks, top chart. It was something that really surprised us, because it was the first time that a song from Banda de Turistas make it to the top. And it really make the popularity of the group growing a lot.
1: Yes.
2: So we started playing in lots of places that we have never played here in Argentina, like, I don't know, more festivals and more cities. And the name of the band, it became to get more important. Mm-hmm. You know, I talked to my mother's friends, and they know this song. You can go to anywhere and sing Hay Química Entre Los Dos, and they'll know the
1: Everybody
2: song.
1: Everybody knows it here in Argentina, but they don't know from which is, you know, the Banda de Turistas.
0: Uh-huh.
1: And it's kind of funny thing that happened.
0: Well, let's take a listen to Banda de Turistas and their pop breakthrough back in 2014. This is the song Química from the album Lo Que Más Quieres.

0: You're listening to The Latin Alternative in a special takeover episode with the Argentine indie rock band Banda de Turistas. We just heard a track called Lo Que Más Quieres. It's off the album of the same name. Came out back in 2014. I am joined by Bruno, the bass player and singer, and Tomás, the guitarist and vocalist. I'm going to ask you a question. This is probably one of my favorite Banda de Turistas songs. It's off an earlier album, I think, called Ya, the song Cada Día. It's another one of these songs that I think, like, you guys are an indie rock psychedelic band, but again, it's got like a nice pop bent and some keyboards. Just tell us a little bit briefly about this song.
1: I remember we produced this with one group that we really like from Argentina, this Babasónicos.
2: Two members of Babasónicos produced the whole album.
0: And I just want to explain to our listeners, Babasónicos are kind of the godfathers of Argentine indie rock. I mean, they were still kicking when I was living here in Argentina in the mid-90s. And I can definitely see how a group like Babasónicos would be an influence on Banda de Turista. So they produced a few tracks on this album.
1: I think they produced all the album. Oh, okay. And this was the first single from the album. I remember that when we made it, we thought, like you said, like a very pop song, but also with fly. I don't know, like, you know, like a high pop song.
2: Yeah. Like a strange background. That's the kind of thing that we really like, no? of a pop song that have this strange background that made it different. Okay. It's like another radio pop song. Mm-hmm.
0: We're going to take a listen to yet another more of the poppy tracks in the Banda de Turistas catalog. This is one of my personal favorites, Cada Día, or Every Day, from Banda de Turistas off their 2012 album, Ya. Yeah.

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4: This week, when you get stuck in the psychedelic era, you'll be hearing an artist set from Eric Burdon and the Animals. And you'll be hearing an artist set from Donovan. And you'll be hearing an artist set from The Who. Yeah, it's a week of artist sets, but we do have a lot of non-artist set cuts, too. Check it out this week when you get stuck in the psychedelic era with The Hermit.
0: It's the Latin Alternative, a full hour of the best in Latin rock, funk, hip-hop, and electronic music.

0: You're listening to The Latin Alternative and a special takeover episode with the Argentine indie rock band Banda de Turistas, which would translate as Group of Tourists, one of my favorite named groups. We just heard an excellent song, the track Amigos, going back to 2012 off the album Ja or Ya. And I love that song, those big guitars, you know, you're taking me back to like some 70s feeling rock and roll, which I love some of the retro sounds you guys do. And I want to talk, speaking about retroactive sounds, this track, Días de Prosperidad, or Days of Prosperity. This is a song that always puts a smile on my face. I just feel like I'm just walking in some beautiful park in Buenos Aires on a sunny day. And the title track, you know, it's called Días de Prosperidad, Days of Prosperity. Just tell us a little bit about this song. You guys are definitely on a little bit of a psychedelic tip with this track, and probably my personal favorite.
1: Yes, I think that it was like one of the first songs we wrote for our second album. And I remember I wrote the song in my mother's house, like in a very rural zone in Buenos Aires. And I remember I once like this kind of nostalgic feeling with a strange lyrics too. And I think that I have like a King song in my mind when I was writing it, and without the melody and the chorus going there. Then we played with a band and it was great. It was like another kind of songs that can be. It can be like the spirit of our first album, but with a kind of evolution there. So it's like that, very nostalgic, strange song.
0: Any younger band influenced by the Kinks is going to be a band that I'm always going to take a listen to. And you guys fulfilled that promise there. This is Días de Prosperidad. It's off an album which came out in the U.S. about a year later, a compilation album that introduced the United States to Banda de Turistas. It was an album called Radio Magical something heart. What was it? I should know. I should know. I worked at the record label to put this album out. But Magical Radiophonic Heart was what we called the album in the U.S. I should know this better, but I'm senile. Anyway, going back to 2010, let's take a listen to Banda de Turistas and the song Días de Prosperidad, or Days of Prosperity. I dare you not to smile with this song.

0: 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We just heard another one of my favorite tracks from this group, the song Loco Mandas. A very cool song with nice little touches of keyboard. Puts me in a very mellow place, that song. And I think that's something you guys do very well. If you like what you've been hearing, please do follow The Latin Alternative on Facebook. You can find us at The Latin Alternative. On Twitter, our ID is Latin Alt. 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Now we're going to wrap things up with one last song from Banda de Turistas. We've been joined by Bruno and Tomas, and I want to have you guys tell me about this song. This is another one of these songs with a crazy title, Un Verdadero Cajón de Madera, which would translate, I guess, as, you know, a cajón is like a musical instrument, no?
1: No, it's like how do you say, draw?
2: A draw.
0: But also like in Peru. Don't
1: yes,
0: they play something?
1: But it was like a draw. It was okay. Like more nonsense.
0: Got it. So, well, this nonsensical title, En Verdadero Cajón de Madera, would translate as a true drawer made of wood. and I swear the song is far more catchy than that title. But, gentlemen, we're going to wrap things up with this song. Just tell us a little bit about this song before we say goodbye.
1: It was like our first underground hit, I think. It was of our first album. And it was like one of the first songs we wrote, no?
3: Yes, everybody likes it because it's unconscious and you don't have like an explanation.
1: No one can understand it, you know? Okay. I like it because I don't understand what are you saying.
3: But it has like this catchy melody that you can hear all over the track, and the chairs that we made up together, it defines in some way the sound that we'll have in the whole record. This album was mixed by Mario Caldato Jr.
0: Oh, let me just explain to our listeners. Mario Caldato Jr., of course, produced many artists that we play on this show, like Manu Chao, mm-hmm. and also best known to American audiences as the longtime engineer for the Beastie Boys.
1: Yeah, of course.
0: So Mario Caldato was engineering or producing this album?
3: Yes. Engineering and producing in some kind. Like, he was not in a whole production, but he put his touch in this album, and I think that was something that made it very special. Then we meet him when we went to Los Angeles. It was nice meeting him. And we were very fans of his work with Super Fury Animals.
0: Oh, sure.
3: Yes, we love that album.
1: Phantom Power.
3: Yeah. And that's why we wanted to work with him. We wanted to sound like that in our unconscious uh-huh. brains of 17 years old.
0: Right.
3: That we were at
1: but
3: that
1: we
3: age.
1: It.
3: And we made it. It was very nice doing this. And I think it's a great record, and this song is very good also.
0: Well, when I was 17, I was just listening to the Beastie Boys. You guys actually got to record with Mario Caldato when you were 17. So I love this song, Un Verdadero Cajón de Madera. Yes, a real drawer made of wood. We're going to say goodbye to Banda de Turistas. And Bruno and Tomás, thank you so much for joining us today.
1: Thank you. Thank you very much.
3: Thank you very much. Excuse us for our English. We are still practicing, but I hope you have a nice time with Banda de Turistas.
0: Gracias.

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1: Hey, I'm Cindy Howes. We'll say happy birthday to Keb Moe. 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
16: Allie thought, deep inside, that she was doing the right thing. It was hard, yes, but she was brave. And her friends still locked inside prison, they deserve justice. They deserve to be heard. They deserve to be safe. When the phone call came, Allie felt a sinking feeling in her stomach that something big had just been set in motion. Event she couldn't control, and she had no idea what would happen next. Today, a Snap Judgment special, We Are Jane Doe. Right after this short break, Snappers, stay tuned.
17: I mean, the 2 hours of trying, the warden came over the loudspeaker and said, you need to leave. So we did. We go outside to do the press conference that's part of the witness process, and ambulances come to pick her up. There's this wave of emergency vehicles, and they carted her away with sirens on. So we guessed she was still alive.
18: It remains uncertain what went wrong. Tennessee Governor Bill Lee called the failed execution a tragedy. He has ordered a third-party review. Protests by French high school students demanding better learning conditions have turned violent, with nearly 2,000 arrests, schools and vehicles set on fire, and at least 300 police and firefighters injured. NPR's Eleanor Beardsley reports 400 schools across the country will be closed Friday.
19: A protest against rundown buildings and overcrowded classrooms started last week in one high school in the Paris suburbs before spreading to more than 1,000 schools across the country. The students' demands were seen as legitimate, but scenes of chaos and confrontations between police and masked bands of young people shown on the TV news are shocking the French. The prime minister, who organized a crisis cell Thursday, has accused the far left of encouraging the protesters for political reasons. But even far-left leader Jean-Luc Mélenchon, who has supported the protesters, seemed overtaken by the violent turn of events. He called on the young people to stop the destruction, saying it serves no purpose. Eleanor Beardsley, NPR News, Paris.
18: This is NPR News. The U.S. Supreme Court has agreed to review a Trump administration policy that denies bond hearings for detained immigrants. The justices will consider whether immigrants have a right to a hearing to determine if they should remain detained while challenging their possible deportation. The Trump administration has restored specialized suicide prevention service for LGBTQ+ youth through the 988 Suicide and Crisis Lifeline. The service returned on September 30th, more than 14 months after it was abruptly shut down, NPR's Ritu Chatterjee reports.
7: The 988 helpline had received nearly 1.3 million contacts from LGBTQ plus youth over 3 years before it was shut down. Those contacts included calls, texts, and online chats. In January of this year, the U.S. Senate passed a bipartisan bill to fund the Federal Health Department that also mandated the restoration of the specialized service on 988. Democratic Senator Tammy Baldwin of Wisconsin is a lead sponsor of that legislation.
8: I hope the restoration will restore trust and faith that people should indeed reach out to 988.
7: LGBTQ plus youth can once again access specialized crisis support tailored for them by dialing 988 and then pressing option 3. Ritu Chatterjee, NPR News.
18: Asian shares mixed in Friday trading amid a global bond sell-off. Mainland Chinese markets are closed for a public holiday, but Japan's benchmark Nikkei down 1%. I'm Giles Snyder, NPR News.
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0: Live from NPR News, I'm Giles Snyder. Thousands braved rainy weather, waiting hours to see President Trump when he visited Durant, Oklahoma Thursday night. Sierra Pfeiffer of member station KOSU caught up with some of them.
1: Throngs of people from across Oklahoma and Texas snaked outside the Choctaw Nation Event Center hours before Trump was scheduled to appear. Despite sagging approval ratings, those who made the trip still back him. That includes Mona Adkinson, who traveled down from Seminole to see the president. She says she wants to support the people Trump is endorsing.
2: When he puts his stamp of approval on these candidates, we believe that they will legitimately toe the line for our party, for our conservative values, for our Christian values.
1: A handful of Republican candidates attended the event, hoping Trump's blessing will translate into victory in November. For NPR News, I'm Sierra Pfeiffer in Durant.
0: Before heading to Oklahoma, President Trump delivered a nearly hour-long speech at a Peterbilt truck factory in Denton, Texas. He is to be in Alabama later today as part of his campaign sprint ahead of the November midterm elections. At Cornell University, students are calling on school officials to answer questions on how they handled the initial report of a gang rape at a fraternity house in 2024. Felix Reichman-Kernow is a Cornell freshman.
3: Just being more transparent to the students is necessary. We've been sent a couple emails, but they've not been very clear with what actions are being taken, if any, or how the university is cooperating with local and state police on this specific investigation.
0: New York Governor Kathy Hochul has appointed State Attorney General Letitia James as a special prosecutor in the case. In a statement, Hochul said she has lost faith in the local district attorney, who is facing criticism that he abandoned the initial investigation too quickly. He reopened it this week after a woman at the center of the case filed a civil lawsuit. A federal worker is now facing federal charges. The FBI says a man allegedly betrayed the U.S. by attempting to help a terrorist group backed by Iran. Eric Bingle of Northwest Public Broadcasting reports.
4: A U.S. Department of Energy worker is facing charges related to international terrorism. A 51-year-old Richland, Washington man, Ashton Elabudi, is accused of trying to help the Iran-sponsored militia group known as the Houthis. The U.S. has designated the Houthis a foreign terrorist organization. The U.S. Justice Department says the FBI started investigating Elabudi after he bought chemicals and other materials that can be used to build explosives. He is listed as a lieutenant in the Navy Reserve Center in Spokane. Elabudi was arrested Thursday. He's set to be in federal court for a first appearance Friday morning. For NPR, I'm Eric Bengel in Walla Walla, Washington.
0: This is NPR News. Attorneys for Tennessee death row inmate Krista Pike say Pike is still alive but in critical condition. They spoke to reporters Thursday after the state's failed attempt to execute Pike by lethal injection for a 1995 murder when she was 18. Tennessee Governor Bill Lee is calling what happened deeply disturbing and has ordered an independent review. California Governor Gavin Newsom has signed a bill prohibiting hospitals from using AI to replace the clinical judgment of healthcare professionals. The measure was sponsored by a union representing 100,000 nurses statewide, as NPR's Andrea Hsu reports.
5: The California Nurses Association says the new law gives patients and healthcare workers landmark protections against unsafe use of AI. Among other things, it prohibits unlicensed staff from using AI to perform tasks that can only be done by licensed professionals. The governor's office says the protections keep people, not algorithms, at the center of healthcare decisions. But Newsom vetoed a second bill that would have explicitly protected healthcare workers from retaliation for overriding AI-generated recommendations. The governor took issue with how such cases would be adjudicated, noting the California Labor Commission lacks the specialized medical expertise needed to resolve such disputes. Andrea Hsu, NPR News.
0: Major League Baseball backing away from a proposal to host a game at Wyoming's Grand Teton National Park. In a letter to local officials and community leaders, Baseball Commissioner Rob Manfred said MLB has no formal plans to play a game at the park. I'm Giles Snyder. This is NPR News.
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9: My name is Glenn Washington, and welcome to our Snap Judgment Special Investigation. We are Jane Doe. Now, Alexandria Prout, known as Allie, was assaulted in prison by an officer, and she vowed to herself that when she got out, she would take that officer down. And that's exactly what she was in the process of doing when on August 2nd, 2024, officers inside the prison took 159 women from her old unit, locked them in a chow hall, and beat them and gassed them. Allie's old cellmate, Christina Cameron, called her afterward frantic. Her girlfriend disappeared after the crackdown. And listeners should note that this episode is the result of a years-long prison investigation and references both violence and sexual assault. This is part two of We Are Jane Doe. And I'll let our producer, Molly Bolaños, take it from here.
10: When Katrina Cameron was brought back to her cell in D Yard, she couldn't see out of one eye, and her glasses had been lost.
11: So I came into my room, and I was just trying to breathe, and I got in the shower.
10: Cameron's girlfriend and cellmate, Christina Wind, who'd tried to shield her with her body in the dining hall, she wasn't back in their cell. Cameron had no idea where she was. So this is when Cameron called her former cellmate, Allie. Cameron wanted Allie's help. She wanted her to call an attorney and try to find out what had happened to Wind.
11: And I said, I need to know what happened to Wind. Where is Wind? I was scared. I didn't know if they were going to try to kill her. I didn't know if she was okay.
10: Later that night, Katrina Cameron finally found out where Wind had been taken. It wasn't the hospital or the medical unit. She'd been taken to segregated housing, the jail within a jail, and accused of assaulting an officer.
11: They gave me replacement clothes, but I wasn't allowed a shower or anything, and I could not take care of myself. I didn't understand. My body had stopped moving. I didn't understand how badly I was beaten, so I couldn't I couldn't wash myself or anything. I was taken into a room for 4 days. With mace still all over me.
10: On her fifth day in solitary confinement, Wynn says she was finally allowed to shower. After about 10 days, a woman from CDCR headquarters in Sacramento came to visit her.
11: That was the first time in my entire career, and I have done over 24 years in prison, as the first time I have ever had Sacramento come see me, first of all. Second of all, had a lady looking at me with a tear in her eye for my safety. That was crazy. She apologized to me for what I had went through and said she's seen that and she doesn't ever condone what she's seen in that video.
12: I did relay my concern for the incident and, you know, tried to provide, and I mean, the apology for the overall situation, right? And to let her know that we didn't condone the incident.
10: This is Angela Kent. She's retired from CDCR now, but when the August 2nd incident happened, she was working in administration, appointed by the governor as the associate director of the whole women's division of the agency.
12: To have something like this of this magnitude, it felt, I was in disbelief.
10: Kent sat and watched the video, frame by frame.
12: Looks to me like, almost like the civil rights riots, where the students you know, are being hit with batons and being sprayed, and it's just unacceptable. It was excessive. It looks like they're lining them up for the firing squad. And there's nothing in what those women were doing that even warranted the kind of force that was delivered.
10: Kent's worked for CDCR for 18 years, 27 in law enforcement overall, and had never seen anything like it. She went to the prison itself to show the staff and population this was serious. She made sure Wind was released from restricted housing that day, and the disciplinary charges against her were dropped. As Kent drove away from the prison, all she could think about was how to prevent this from happening again.
12: I know at the time, my opinion, it was anyone involved should be fired. There is no doubt in my mind that if you start to empower women that are incarcerated and you start to give credibility to their voice, that there's going to be tremendous resistance.
10: In the course of our reporting, we found out that the operation on August 2nd had a name. It was called Operation Breakdown.
13: Were the events of August 2nd on your mind at all when you
14: The events on August 2nd were on my mind when I went to testify, because I was not only fighting for me, I was fighting for other women who are still facing injustice.
10: 2 months after the mass use of force incident on August 2nd, Allie drove with her sister and spent the night at a hotel near the Madera County Courthouse. And the next morning,
14: I listened to my favorite music while I did my makeup.
10: Sia's Unstoppable.
14: Wore something I felt really good and comfortable, confident in. Made sure I looked and felt confident.
10: She walked from the hotel to the courthouse. She was the first witness called to the stand in the case against Gregory Rodriguez, the former officer charged with raping her and so many others.
14: I had to be strong, and I was factual. I wasn't highly emotional. I just was stoic, and I sat in the courtroom, and I just answered the questions. I had to point him out in the courtroom. So when I had to point him out, I did make eye contact with him.
10: The DA's office called 13 victims to testify at trial. Allie had seen some of them when she was checking into the hotel the day before.
14: And I just remember briefly, you know, running into them and them saying, "This is horrible. This is just awful. I can't believe we have to be here." And I'm like, "I know it's rough, but, you know, it's what's best for us. You know, we just need to get through it."
10: Their identities, including Allie's, were kept secret, and they each took the stand as a Jane Doe. There's Nicole Doe,
15: Erica Doe, Andrea, Sonia, Sarah, Brandy, Rosa, Nancy, Serena, Paige, Brianne, Jennifer,
10: and of course, Alexandria Doe. Some of them were women who were transported from the prison where all of this happened. At trial, it came out that someone had reported Rodriguez's misconduct all the way back in 2014. CDCR investigated at the time, but dismissed the allegation.
16: A striking moment unfolding in Madera Court Monday, woman after woman recounting abuse they suffered at the hands of Gregory Rodriguez.
10: On day 19 of the trial, Rodriguez took the stand in his own defense. He denied everything, and his defense attorney tried to make Allie and the other women appear unreliable, greedy for settlement money, calling them, quote, convicts.
14: I know a lot of people want to think, let's blame her. Let's blame her. She's a pretty girl. She seduced him. It's her fault. And I hate the way men think, because men take no accountability. Like, I was an inmate. I couldn't consent.
10: By law, any sex between staff and prisoners is considered abuse because prisoners don't have the power to freely give consent. In the courtroom, the prosecution also presented DNA evidence. They found semen on that green chair in the BPH room. It was a match to Rodriguez. There were also the ducats. There was camera footage. And in the end, the evidence was overwhelming. The jury found him guilty on 64 counts.
17: A former correctional officer at the Central California Women's Facility in Chowchilla was sentenced to 224 years in prison.
10: Allie was at home with her daughter when she got a call from her attorney.
14: Robert called me and said, Allie, he was sentenced to 224 years in prison. It was a female judge. She gave him no empathy, no sympathy, and made sure he was nailed to the cross.
18: So why did you decide that this was the time that you were going to speak up about it?
14: During the trial, when he was being sentenced, I didn't get a chance to read a victim impact statement. So I felt like doing this would be part of like closure for me. Mm-hmm. And then I feel like it's important, you know, I still have friends that are incarcerated that are still dealing with the systematic corruption and the retaliation from correctional staff.
10: As far as we can tell, no other officers were ever disciplined in connection with Rodriguez's years of criminal abuse.
19: Did you feel surprised that an officer was actually criminally convicted?
20: I was very surprised that an officer got convicted.
10: Allie's old roommate, Katrina Cameron.
20: I was extremely surprised because normally they protect their own. And now, like, we're waiting for... Let's see if there's somebody that's going to be prosecuted from August 2nd, because that's what needs to happen. They assaulted us. So now that's what we're like, we're waiting. Like, Rodriguez had to pay for his crimes. Why do they not have to pay for theirs?
10: In late 2024, two investigations were getting underway, and they had really different approaches. One was led by the Department of Justice. The feds were coming in from the outside to find out if the Rodriguez case was just an isolated incident or if it pointed to a larger problem of sexual abuse in the prison. And if August 2nd, Operation Breakdown, was a part of that larger problem. The other investigation was led by the prison agency itself. They were coming at this from the inside, and their goal, or at least their stated goal, was to find out what had gone wrong on August 2nd and to hold the people responsible accountable.
21: Today we are here to discuss case number C in parentheses NV-C-CCWF-464-24-A.
10: We're going to start with that internal affairs investigation. We asked for all the tapes, but so far CDCR hasn't given them to us.
21: In a room with me, identified as a subject, is Chief Deputy Warden Cynthia Rojas and her legal counsel.
10: This interview with the Chief Deputy Warden Cynthia Rojas was leaked on YouTube.
21: Rojas, on August 1st, did you have a meeting with then Acting Captain Mendoza and Associate Warden Torres?
22: Okay. Yes.
21: Could you?
22: But we weren't going to search that day. We were preparing.
10: Rojas says the acting captain and the associate warden were coming to her about ongoing problems on D Yard with people smoking and being disruptive.
22: They were a little flustered, like, what are we going to do? We got to do something with this block. It's, you know, it's getting out of control in there. And so then we decided, you know what? We need to do a mass search in there. Let's get the contraband out. And I did say, we need to gain control of the unit.
21: Okay.
22: We need to gain control of it. And then I immediately told them, I don't mean it like that.
10: The investigator doesn't follow up to ask what she meant.
22: You guys know what I mean. I don't mean like that. It needs to be done. It needs to be done right. It needs to be done professionally in the way we know how to search. And they said, oh, we got you, boss. We know what you mean. And I said, okay.
10: Rojas planned to be off the next day, but she gave them the go-ahead.
21: It was alleged that you made the statement, I'm tired of their shit. They're going to find out who's in charge. Did you make that statement?
22: Not that I recall.
21: No, not that you recall? Okay. Did you make the statement, these bitches need to be reminded who's in charge? Or words to that effect?
22: Not that I recall.
21: Not that you recall.
22: Not that I recall.
21: Is that something that, is that language that you would use?
22: Do I curse? Yes. Do I refer to the female population as b-? I do not.
21: Okay. So my question is, then why we have witnesses stating differently? Why do you think that is?
22: Like I said, I don't recall. I didn't say I did or I didn't. I'm telling you, I don't recall making that statement.
10: During the search, the contraband they found was pretty small stuff. Some vapes, cell phones, no drugs.
21: Okay, so no weapon stock or weapons?
22: Not that I recall.
21: Okay.
22: But I'd have to.
21: When I ask
22: you... We might have found one. I think we did find one or two.
21: Okay.
10: Rojas says she didn't realize that this kind of operation, breaking them down and taking their belongings with no notice, was completely out of the ordinary for this prison.
1: And the ultimate plan that was created, as far as from, you didn't direct it or wasn't intended to in any way provoke the female staff or the female inmates, excuse me.
22: No, it was not.
1: Okay, that's it.
21: You are ordered not to discuss the details of this investigation except with your chosen representative.
10: They interview her for about an hour and 15 minutes, but they never ask her, was August 2nd actually about retaliation? Rojas did not receive any discipline for planning and approving Operation Breakdown. Later, she was promoted and is now acting warden at another prison. CDCR said they did take immediate action and held people accountable. In all, 34 officers were disciplined. Most received some type of temporary pay cut. Three people got fired. But some officers are still fighting their discipline, so that could change. We asked some of the women who were there what they thought of this, including Christina Wind. You know, Cameron's girlfriend, who was taken to solitary for about 10 days after officers beat her up.
19: So, like, CDCR has said that this event resulted in the largest disciplinary action ever taken by them, with, like, all of this consequences for officers. What do you make of that?
2: I think just a couple people got hung out to dry and a couple people got punished and were used as fall guys. And I think the rest of the people are just working the CDCR circuit.
3: Does that feel like accountability to you?
23: Absolutely not. A pay cut, transferred so you could abuse somewhere else.
10: This is Elizabeth Lozano, who spoke out in those women's circles about her experience of assault.
23: To me, if you could openly spray people as if they're rats or roaches, they're not human, you completely disregarded them as human, they could not breathe, they believed they were going to die. You're sadistic. You're an abuser.
10: In the free world, if you, a regular citizen, assault someone with pepper spray, with a baton, with your fists, it could land you in prison. In this case, with the discipline that was handed out, not one officer was criminally charged with anything. With this internal investigation, the prison agency never got to the bottom of that central allegation that we'd heard, that the operation was meant to stop women from reporting sexual assault. But there was that other investigation, the federal one. They came out with their own findings. I reached out to Antoinette Yancey in prison and read to her from the report.
24: Let me tell you a little bit about what I found in this reporting. So I'll just read. The U.S. Department of Justice says California prison officials have failed for years. They say they found an unbroken pattern of staff sexual misconduct dating back to at least 2000 at the Central California Women's Facility. CDCR knew women faced a substantial risk of sexual abuse, but failed to adequately take steps to prevent it. Inadequate investigations and failures to hold employees accountable have amounted to a deliberate indifference and violate incarcerated women's rights under the 8th and 14th Amendment.
25: That's profound. I think it's profound. I do feel validated. I do feel that the federal government making this statement is a start, because the crimes held against women within prisons are serious and they need to be taken as serious. We're in here, some of us, for far less than what has been done to us.
24: Thank you so much, Antoinette. I really appreciate that.
25: All right, thank you.
24: I'm going to get on the phone with the federal government now to talk about this exact same thing, but I will talk to you soon and take care.
10: I called up Assistant U.S. Attorney Alexandra Young.
0: Yeah, so this investigation actually started 2 years ago in September of 2024.
10: She says federal investigators went to the prison and interviewed women.
0: Women, when we went to the facilities, told us about instances where they were subjected to unnecessary room searches and other types of retaliation close in time after they would report staff sexual abuse.
10: And the report talks about August 2nd.
24: Says that the evidence indicates it was retaliation for reporting staff sexual misconduct or abuse. I'm wondering what evidence led the DOJ to that conclusion.
0: Based on our interviews and what we were able to review of investigation files related to that incident, we believe that it was based on retaliation for women reporting staff sexual abuse. So women were not being protected. It was the cycle that's continuing to happen.
10: There are not a lot of ways to create change in the prison system from the outside. The DOJ can't fire anyone, and this is not a criminal investigation, so no one is going to get arrested. But they did demand that the prison agency take more modest steps to fix the blind spots without camera coverage, to punish officers who harass and silence people for reporting, and to make it possible for people to report truly confidentially. They threatened to sue the state if CDCR does not comply. CDCR says that they look forward to working with the DOJ. We'll see what happens. In the meantime, Cameron and Wind and Yancey and many others still wake up every day in this place and see those same officers walking the yard.
25: Most of them are still working here. We see them all the time.
4: Arroyo back. Arroyo's back in the jail right now. They need to get rid of Arroyo forever.
10: Isidro Arroyo, that sergeant who Yancey said told them to stop filing PREA reports, he was transferred for a while, but now he's back.
4: You feel me? That ain't even cool. That's not cool. Because my wife is there. My wife is there. She just told me this actually not too long ago, too. Guess who back? Arroyo. I never.
10: Katrina Cameron is now legally blind from getting pepper sprayed in her eyes. She says she's not set foot in the chow hall since August 2nd.
19: If their goal was to scare women off from filing PREA, do you think they succeeded?
5: To scare them into silence, I would say perhaps majority of them, but there is a group that isn't going to be silenced, you know, and then hopefully the more of us that start to speak, the more will follow. What happens in the dark always comes to the light.
9: Thank you both so much for taking us on this journey. And thanks as well to the women who made your investigation possible. The producers of We Are Jane Doe are Madi Bolaños, Anna Sussman, and Suki Lewis. Editing was provided by Nancy Lopez, Mark Ristich, and Suki Lewis. The piece was executive produced by myself, Glenn Washington, and Mark Ristich. It was fact-checked by Mark Betancourt. Original music and engineering by Dirk Schwartzoff. Production support from Marissa Dodge. Jeremy Rue from the UC Berkeley Graduate School of Journalism was our data editor. Special thanks to Amika Moda and all the women still inside the Central California Women's Facility brave enough to speak with us. The reporting was made possible in part by funding from the Poynter Institute. After the break, we sit down with Anna and Madi to hear more.

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4: This week on This American Life.
5: Good, I'm dropping it too. 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Should we move on?
6: Connor, I was making...
4: There's this podcast out there where it feels like they invented something completely new. This guy, Sarah Quevedo, recorded his personal conversations for years. And the result is unlike anything I've ever heard. We play some of this show. It's called Reaching Out. This week.
6: Connor,
5: I'm over it. If it's small time, it's small time.
7: This is folk singer Michael Jonathan. 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Melody Dyer from Australia and all her wonderful music, plus Essence and Gold Country, Appalachian-flavored songs just for you, all on this week's broadcast of the Woodsongs Old Time Radio Hour.

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1: Welcome back to Snap Judgment's We Are Jane Doe. This story was a monumental effort, a sprawling investigation. Molly Bolaños and Anna Sussman spent 2 years reporting on that story. And we have a lot of questions about trying to report on one of the largest women's prisons on earth. And Suki Lewis from On Our Watch, an editor of this series, is with Anna and Molly to talk about some of the things that didn't quite make it in.
2: Anna, Madee, I'm so excited to talk to you both today. There have been some stunning developments in this story that we definitely need to get into. But first, I wanted to give listeners a peek inside your investigation, how you found the story, what it was like to go inside the prison, because you actually went there, and what it's like trying to report a story like this when everything feels so secret. And can you start us off, Madee? How did this whole story get started for you?
3: I was getting ready to record the California report really early in the morning. It was around 5 a.m. the day after August 2nd. And then I got this call from a source inside the prison. They said something really big happened and that I should look into it. And I tried to ask more questions and they were like, well, you're a journalist, so do your work, basically. And so I got off the phone and immediately started digging around. It was especially interesting to me because it was at the women's prison where I grew up near Chowchilla.
2: What can you tell us about the source? Like, I know they want to remain anonymous, so we don't want to reveal too much about them. But Can you tell us anything about their orientation to the incident was or what they thought you specifically could look into about it?
3: I know that they weren't a part of it. They were there at the prison that day. And they knew that I was a reporter. And on that day, it seemed like they wanted to use my job to help uncover something.
2: Mm-hmm. And I know you did that initial reporting around it that aired on KQED that kind of just said, you know, this use of force incident happened. It was a really big deal, kind of started to detail some of the injuries and some of the fallout. But I think there was this really big question, right, that you still had, which is like, why had this happened?
4: I think to me, what was most interesting about this event was this idea might be connected to a much larger problem at the prison, that it wasn't an isolated incident, right? And that's what we were trying to unearth, right? In like this, I don't know, when you're like brushing off the sand archaeologically of some artifact, when you're like, what is this?
2: Which then led you in a kind of circuitous way to Allie. Tell me a little bit about that story.
4: We knew that there was a lawsuit, that a lawyer representing 13 women had brought a lawsuit saying, hey, this attack was linked to retaliation for women reporting sexual abuse. So I went to him to say, what evidence do you have? And he told me, you know, what Yancey had said, and he told me, you know, that women had heard Arroyo make these threats. We went over some paperwork in his office, we went over some documents, and I was packing up my things to go. Honestly, I was packing up my things to go, and he said, I have a woman who wants to talk to you, and she's out of the prison, which was good because we were looking for folks who were out because they could speak more freely. So I said, great. And I think I called Madee and I was driving away. His office is way up in the mountains. And I said, there's somebody he wants us to talk to. And she said, sure.
3: Well, I remember you saying, like, you know, setting it up for me. And you were like, I'm not sure if this is going to be related at all. What do you think? Should we talk to her? And I was like, well, sure, why not? But I don't think I feel like we went into that conversation not knowing if it was going to be useful or not, but just checking.
4: A couple weeks later, you picked me up very early from my house and we drove 2 hours, pulled up at this townhouse and knocked on the door. And she let us in the house and sat down. And as soon as she started talking, I think we knew that something powerful was happening. She started with that opening line, I think, of the whole series, where she said, like, my name is Alexandria Proud, I'm Jane Doe, and I'm speaking for the first time, or something like that. And in that first interview, when we said, do you think that your experience is connected to the event of August 2nd, she was very confident.
3: Yeah.
4: She felt it was, which I think gave us enough confidence to try and connect those dots.
2: So, Anna, can you tell me a little bit more about Gregory Rodriguez? You know, what do we know about this man? What were you able to find out about how he was allowed to operate for so long?
4: I've never spoken to him. I've written to him in prison via several avenues, and he hasn't gotten back to me. So everything I know is from our reporting. He worked with the corrections department for 27 years, so that's a good long record. And from the trial, we learned that he had what I'm going to call a system in which he would write down the names of female prisoners who he was interested in. He would look them up in the kind of prison information system, and he would call them in to his office and offer them kind of perks, jobs, and in exchange for the jobs, you would get an extra phone call, or you would get a bottle of vodka. In some of the cases, he would really cultivate the relationship, going so far as to like make a little bed in a closet where he would bring somebody in order to sexually assault them. And in some of the cases, it seemed that he really felt he had, from my reading of it, like he really felt like he had relationships with some of these women. And some of them, it was real more kind of quick and dirty. Like he would assault them behind, like literally behind a curtain, like in a mop station. It seemed to me he knew exactly where there were no cameras and he knew where to take women to do what he wanted with them. And when we were at the prison, Madi, I remember you and I peering down that hallway where we knew he had done all of this, and you got chills and you were like, this is chilling.
3: Yeah. I mean, it was within the first 5 minutes of our tour. I felt sick, and I don't consider myself to be someone who gets queasy very easily, but immediately being put in that space was a very uncomfortable feeling.
2: I want to get more into the tour in a second, but there's one more thing that I want listeners to kind of know and clock before we go move on to that, which is about the timing of the investigation, what we uncovered through, that conversation that you had, Anna, with that secret source, and then also through the trial transcripts and from CDCR's own communication with UMIDI, which is that they clearly stated that Rodriguez was under investigation in June of 2022. And this is when Allie is at the prison and he goes on to assault her while he is under investigation twice, at least in July and in August, before she is finally released.
4: I believe, you know, that he was allowed to flourish and do this because nobody believed that these women deserved any better.
2: Hmm. All right. Now I want to turn to the tour. You guys both were able to go to this place that kind of looms so large in your investigation for so long and also in your life, Madi, since you were a child. Can you walk me through the gates of the prison?
3: I drove from my mother's home, which was only 30 minutes away from the prison. And I don't know, it seemed just like a very like stale, hollow. I don't know how to describe it.
4: I think as opposed to kind of the TV version of prisons, which are very like clanky and noisy and busy, it's got a vast emptiness, which is very eerie and very unsettling. After you go through kind of checkpoints and metal detectors, there's a moment when you step out into this blazing hot desert type of yard. And you step into a sally port, right? A kind of fenced-in chamber. The fences tower above you, three stories up, and one of them moves shut and clanks. And for a moment, you're in a box, and you're waiting for the next clank for the next fence to open. And I find that kind of maybe 4 seconds, it's like a portal, right? It's a portal to a world where the rules are different, and your rights are different, and you're hoping the gate opens, and you're hoping it doesn't open, and that's when everything shifts, I think.
3: Yeah, I think at that point, I got the sense that everything we were doing was being watched from every angle.
4: Yeah. At one point, we saw being walked across this, again, vast, empty yard, a woman kind of hunched over, and she was heavily shackled, and there were four or five officers surrounding her, and she had a hood tied over her head. Before we even asked, they said, "You might wonder what's happening over there," because we probably stopped in our tracks, you know, and stared at it. And they said, "That's ADSEG inmate, and so we have to have that spit hood over their head to protect the officers."
2: Was there any moment when you were walking through the prison, when you were walking through those yards, where you could connect with any of the women or speak to them? What was that like?
4: To enter any place and be told you're not allowed to speak to the people here, I feel like is already an uncomfortable ask. Imagine that it's like you were a human and you were told you can go into the McDonald's, but you may not speak to a single person there. You would automatically feel like this is weird. You're putting up a wall and it's an uncomfortable setup. But for a journalist in a prison, there's added layers of concern. And then, at 2 points, women shouted out to us, "They treat us terrible in here. They treat us like crap. They treat us like animals." Mm-hmm. And we had to just absorb it and not respond. And our guides heard it, and they pretended they didn't. Mm-hmm. And Medea and I looked at each other, "Did you hear that?" Mm-hmm.
3: And then we saw a guard approach them.
4: Right. At one point, a guard walked down one of the hallways and said, "Is there a problem down here?"
1: More We Are Jane Doe right after the break.
5: Comedian Dale Hughley never felt like he needed a lot of attention growing up to feel seen. In fact, he says he sort of liked not being seen.
6: "Some people are cactuses and some people are roses, and I think that I was more of a cactus than a rose."
5: Dale Hughley talks about making laughs out of pain in his new memoir, Charlie's Boy, on the next weekend edition from NPR News.
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0: Hi, this is Nick Forster. This week in E-Town, we're going to bring you music from Hooray for the Riff Raff from New Orleans, Louisiana, from Peter One, originally from West Africa, now living in Nashville, plus my conversation with some University of Colorado grad students about their plan to convert an old coal-fired power plant. That's all this week in E-Town.
1: Snap Judgment. We are Jane Doe, already in progress.
2: Now, Madi, did CDCR give you a reason why you both couldn't speak to any of the women?
3: They did not. But other than that, we did save our questions about August 2nd for the end of the tour. It was as we were walking back to that space that Anna described with the really tall fences that I decided to ask the public information officer of the facility, you know, you seem really proud of the work that you do here. I imagine August 2nd is kind of a stain on that. What do you think? And that's when he said that he would direct any questions about August 2nd to the agency's public information's officer. So once we got back to the original building where we had to, you know, go through the metal detectors and all of that, I did ask her. We had been learning that there was allegations of sexual assault or of retaliation for sexual assault complaints. Like, had the agency's investigation looked into that? And she seemed pretty flustered by that question and ultimately said that that's something that they would have to get back to us on.
2: And that's a question I don't believe they ever answered.
3: No, they did not answer.
2: I just want to be clear that the documents that you asked for right after the August 2nd incident happened, so more than 2 years ago, those are public documents. The body cam footage, the internal affairs interviews, all of the surveillance footage, like none of this we have received all of. We were able to get a little bit of preliminary disciplinary documents, and they did release limited surveillance footage. So it makes it really hard to get a full picture of their own investigation, which is part of, I think, the role that you two are playing in this, the role of journalists to interrogate systems of power and see how they go about the business of holding themselves accountable. And so, you know, that was really stymied by their lack of transparency. In the end, one of the things that you both were able to help kind of build this picture because CDCR was so closed off was through these leaked tapes. Listeners already heard some of that from Cynthia Rojas. Maybe, Anna, you can set this up for us. Play a little bit of this interview with an officer who was there that day, who was one of the people who actually ended up getting fired.
4: So the prison does its own investigation after August 2nd, to figure out what went wrong and who might be at fault for what. They're interviewing an officer who was there. His name is Jordan Chavira. And at this point in the interview, they're asking him about some things that they found out he said on his body-worn camera.
5: And then, did you hear yourself on your body-worn camera approximately 12:46, 17 hours, you randomly stated, get some baby or word to those... to that effect. Do you recall hearing that?
6: Yes.
5: And what would be the purpose of you saying that?
6: I don't remember the purpose of me saying that. I just remember, I did hear it on my body camera though.

0: And then at approximately 12:46, 46 hours, also on your body worn camera, when you approached Officer Ricky, or excuse me, Castro, Officer Castro, you stated something to the effect of fun, fun, fun, baby. Did you hear yourself say that?
1: Yes.
0: And what was the point of saying that?
1: It was just sarcasm. Like, it's not really fun, but it's a big old incident.
2: I think it's fair to say that, like, there is a lot about corrections officer culture in this prison that is very concerning, deeply concerning.
3: I remember, you know, both of you kind of describing this feeling of going on the tour like a metaphor for so much of your reporting in this story. You can see it, but you can't touch it kind of feeling. Mm-hmm. Can you talk about that a little bit, Anna, and how this like barrier of secrecy really prevents, you know, full insight into places like this?
2: People talk about a black box, right? Mm-hmm. To talk about a place with no transparency, where no information gets in and out, right? And it's like this small black box on an airplane where data is protected. To me, it feels like a massive black box with 2,000 people inside that like nothing gets in or out. I talked to this trauma expert who's done a lot of work with the prison on helping the prison try to be more trauma-informed in the way that they interact with prisoners. And she said this thing that really stuck with me. I'll play it for you right now.
4: I mean, our prisons are public institutions. They're like our libraries. They're like our hospitals. They're like our public schools. This is also a public institution, but you cannot walk in. So the prison system is what we call a closed system. It is not open. We often talk about closed family. When a family is a closed family and isolated, there's greater risk of harm within that family. And so these closed systems always have higher risk for harm.
2: And there's not even a metaphor here. There's just massive walls. It's very simple. I think something that was really hard for us to hear, or really moving for us to hear, was when we spoke with women who had reported sexual assault and told us, if I could go back, I wouldn't have done that. And I can promise you I'll never do it again.
3: I believe you spoke to one of Gregory Rodriguez's victims, right?
2: Yeah. I mean, we have to speak very carefully because she is very scared. But she did report abuse at the hands of Gregory Rodriguez and felt that ever since she did that, she's been targeted inside by officers. So she had a laundry list of incidents that she felt were retaliation. We don't know if they were or not, but that's the life she's living. And she said, if I had to do it over again, I would not have reported the sexual assault because it's too dangerous for me in here to have reported that. And she said, and moving forward, there have been sexual assaults, and if there are any more, I will not report them. Mm. It's not safe for me.
3: So we were literally completely wrapping up this story, and this was kind of the state of play as things were when, Madi, you got another call. Please tell us what you have found out about what is happening inside the Chowchilla Women's Prison.
5: Right. So I learned that the warden at the Central California Women's Facility was transferred and demoted. She's now at the Valley State Prison in Chowchilla. Actually, it's right down the street from there. And then in the course of reporting that out, I learned that several officers had been walked off the yard, which means that they were taken off the premises of the prison, and it's related to sexual misconduct. We reached out to CDCR, and of course, they said that they could not comment, but they did say that there was an ongoing investigation.
3: I know this is still really kind of fresh information and that it's still developing, but what have you been hearing from advocates and people inside the prison about their reaction to this? Are they glad the warden is being taken out of there? Do they hold her responsible? This is Anissa de la Cruz, you know, not Cynthia Rojas, who is the chief deputy warden. But what are their reactions?
5: It's interesting. I think that they are glad that action is being taken. But all the advocates and the women that I spoke to say that, you know, it's not just one person that allowed this to happen. I spoke to Lisa Nomura, who is a formerly incarcerated advocate with the California Coalition for Women Prisoners. And she

0: really feels like this is just something that they're doing because there's pressure on them to make moves.
1: This whole thing is not uncommon. It's more like a band-aid on a gaping wound, right? And like Warden Dela Cruz being removed and demoted and going from institution to institution, that's a common response to things like this, where action is expected.
2: They are under scrutiny, you
1: Right.
2: know, from the DOJ, but they also know that, you know, this
1: Right.
2: investigation is coming out shortly. Do you
1: Oh,
2: think it played
1: sure.
2: any kind of role?
3: I think that they have heard from us a lot in the last 2 years, particularly in the last 6 months. They've heard from us increasingly. We're in their inboxes, we're on their phones, we are asking them over and over again for documents. They know that we are relentless. People ask me sometimes, do you think they know who you are? I think so. And I think that counts as pressure, right?
2: Have you spoken to Allie? Like, do you know what her hope is from coming forward and telling her story and, you know, getting this broader platform of people to listen to it?
3: So to me, something that's always been really interesting about Allie is that she was not incarcerated for a long time. Women who we've interviewed who are incarcerated for a long time are a lot less willing to speak out because they've been beaten down and they're scared. And they say these same words always, like, I just want to live my life. I just want to pay attention to myself. I just want to keep my head down. And Allie doesn't feel that way. And I feel like a lot of the reason is because she wasn't incarcerated for terribly long. You know, she wants to put sunlight on the situation. So I think we all respond to trauma in different ways, you know, and she gets mad. Yeah.
2: Well, I want to just thank both of you for your tremendous work on this series. I think it shows some, you know, beautiful and important and tender and terrible moments inside a system that can largely get flattened from the outside and really adds this kind of depth and insight for the public to kind of understand what happens inside this prison that we all, you know, pay for and that we're all responsible for in some way. So I want to thank you both. But I know you guys also want to thank some people. So
3: We just really want to thank the women who spoke to us. I mean, they are being incredibly brave, and going out of their way to meet with us and to talk to us on the phone that's being recorded, to get their story out there. And we are very grateful to them.
4: thank you all so much for taking us on this journey. And thanks as well to the women, some of whom we cannot personally credit, who made your investigation possible.

if you missed even a moment. 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On Team Snap, the union represented producers, artists, editors, and engineers are members of the National Association of Broadcast Employees and Technicians, Communications Workers of America, AFL-CIO Local 51. And this is not the news. No way is this the news, because sometimes the news does not care. But we do. And this is

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5: 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I'm Chris Heim.

It's a new month, new music time here in the Global Village when we highlight some of the best of world music new releases. New music from Somalia's Dordo Band, a new compilation of some of their classic work. Also some new mambo from Orchestra Mambo International. Vietnam's Saigon Soul Revival has a new release out. So too does the Austin-based cumbia group, the Animeros. And we'll kick off our October Afrobeat feature with music from the Jaribu Afrobeat Orchestra. And we'll kick off this show with some new Marley music, the first release in over a decade from Kimani Marley, as we begin this visit to the Global Village.

Starting things off with some reggae music and some classic stuff there from Bob Marley and the Wailers. That's actually a new set that's come out called Roots Rock Reggae Live at the Hammersmith Odeon in London in 1976. And previously unreleased concert performance and lots of the classic stuff that Marley and the Wailers, and this sounds like they're the I3s as well, that they performed. Roots Rock Reggae, the title track of that new release from Bob Marley and the Wailers. And Kimani Marley, one of Bob Marley's sons, with his first new album in over a decade, the new one called Love and Energy, and A New Creature was the tune that we heard. As we've got a bunch of new creatures that we are sharing this time here in the Global Village, our new month, new music show. And as we mentioned at the top, throughout this month, we're also going to be highlighting Afrobeat for Phalo's birthday this month, and also this year marking the 50th anniversary of the release of Phalo's classic Zombie album. So we'll be getting to lots of Phalo, but also getting to Afrobeat from many different bands and also many different corners of the world. As an example, a new release that has come out from the Japanese group, the Jarabu Afrobeat Orchestra. Hear from their new one called MTT, or Money Talk Talk, or Mad Tyrant T. This is Army of Sorrow, Jarabu Afrobeat Orchestra, here in the Global Village.

0: Music from Somalia's Door Door Band, a group that was quite popular in the 80s at a time when there was actually quite a lively music scene in Somalia. That was then. Some of this music getting reissued, and now there's a new volume 3 and 4 that have come out together. And we heard from that song called Soulful Love, music from the Door Door Band from Somalia. And from Japan, the Jarabu Afrobeat Orchestra, a new release from them called MTT. And we heard Army of Sorrow from that. And as we mentioned, lots of Afrobeat in store this month here in the Global Village, marking Fela's birthday, the 50th anniversary of the release of his classic Zombie album, and an opportunity also to explore some of the many bands that have taken up that Afrobeat sound over the years as well. So helping to kick off our feature, the Jarabu Afrobeat Orchestra, here in the Global Village, where it's new month, new music time this time. And after a short break, we head to Austin, Texas, for a fun cumbia rock group called the Anameros. We'll hear some music from their new album, K Barbaro. That's coming up next here in the Global Village.
1: Blue Note Records was founded in 1939 by German immigrant Alfred Lion. Known for traditional bebop and cool jazz, Blue Note is now led by iconic producer Don Was, who shares his journey in music with artists Herbie Hancock, Van Morrison, and Aaron Neville. I'm Nick Spitzer. 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

¡Vaya! ¡Woo! 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On the piano, Larry Hollow. On the cuatro, Yomo Toro. And on the trumpet, Perico Ortiz.

0: New Month, New Music Time here in the Global Village, and there's some new music from Paris-based Senegalese bassist Alune Wade. Family Affair, the name of the new one, and Creole Moissa is what we heard from that. We also heard the Fania All-Stars from the Live in Japan album. This a reissue marking the 50th anniversary of that performance that took place at Budokan Hall in Tokyo in 1976. And the Fania All-Stars revisiting a lot of old favorites in that performance, things that actually had been recorded on other live sets. But this was one of the songs that they hadn't recorded before, Picadillo. Larry Harlow, Yomo Toro, Luis Ortiz, the featured soloist on that version of Picadillo from the Fania All-Stars. We also heard Orchestra Mambo International, a UK-based mambo band. They throw in a little salsa and a few other Latin flavors in their new album called Apuntalo. And we heard Rumba Ron y Rico Son from them. And Gozalo from the Anameros, a band out of Austin, Texas, inspired a little bit by that psychedelic cumbia sound. And some fun stuff from them on their new release, Que Barbaro. Here in the Global Village, we're again a short break. And then when we return, we'll find ourselves in Taiwan. And an interesting meeting of Taiwanese music and West African drumming from the group Sabanji. That's coming up in just a minute when we're back here in the Global Village.
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5: Tennessee officials attempted to execute a woman for a murder committed three decades ago when she was 18 years old. She would have been the first woman executed in Tennessee in more than 200 years, but the lethal injections failed. A death penalty expert calls it unprecedented. We answer questions about it on the next morning edition from NPR News.

some new sounds from Asia there. The Saigon Soul Revival, drawing on the music that actually kind of got inspired by American rock, but with Vietnamese influences going back as far as the 60s and 70s, and reviving some of that, but adding their own contemporary approach to it. And this is their latest album, Chon Ta Ve, and we heard Tin Den from that. And out of Taiwan, the group Sibonji with their album Sang Sang Sang, and from that we heard a tune called Time. And with that, out of time for this visit here to the Global Village. If you want the list of all of the new releases that we played this time here in the Global Village, that is posted on our Facebook page. We also post information about upcoming shows, world music news, videos, links to related information with the various specials and things that we do. And that, again, all on our Facebook page at facebook.com/globalvillageradio. Reach us there or by email at info@kmuw.org. Global Village, a production of KMUW, Wichita Public Radio. I'm Chris Heim. Thanks for being with us here in the Global Village. Come back, because throughout October, we'll be highlighting Afrobeat from Fela and others. And we'll wrap up this time with a fascinating release that has come out from jazz saxophonist J.D. Allen, who spent a lot of time in Morocco, and especially with Gnawa musicians, and that has inspired a new release called Salt. And hear from that Musaye, J.D. Allen, to wrap up this new month, new music show here in the Global Village. Thank you.

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1: Once they raise prices and they find that their customers are not running away in sufficiently large numbers to bring down their profits, but that they can actually increase their profits, they keep doing that as everybody else is doing it, and you kind of have entered a new type of game.
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3: Allie was at home when she got a phone call from her former cellmate. 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On the next Snap Judgment, we are Jane Doe. Snap Judgment,

Hey, it's Francis Lam, host of The Splendid Table. This week, we've got three great new cookbooks we're in love with, from a fabulous look at the French way with chocolate, to the cuisines of the Silk Road, to Asian takeout at home. It's all coming up on The Splendid Table.

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0: had. So I wanted to go into something that was more aligned with conservation biology, and I felt that the current scientific climate in the United States was not one that I felt like I would thrive in that career. I think a lot of Americans like the idea of moving to Canada, and I didn't want to bank so much on the systems changing or being able to be rebuilt quickly. So right now, a lot of what I've been doing is planning my relocation. I felt a bit self-conscious talking to my friends when they ask me about how my life is going because they all have jobs or are full-time students right now. And right now I am doing neither. I will start school next fall and I'm planning on taking a gap year to travel. Given that I felt that my first career choice sort of came from a place of idealism at the time, I sometimes worry that I'm doing that again. But knowing that I've done it once, it's also made me more confident that if I need to pivot again in the future, I can. And that's something that I think I've really carried over as a student of the pandemic and graduating into a time that was so tumultuous for the world.
1: 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Our executive producer is Nancy Fargali. Our digital team includes Antoinette Brock, Emily McCune, and Dylan Mietinen. Our engineers are Sam Keenan and David Schreck. And in Washington, I'm Kimberly Adams with the Marketplace Morning Report. 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
3: Good morning. We find out the strength of the job market later this morning. Wages have been going up, but not as quickly as prices, and the cost of borrowing money is rising too. It's Morning Edition from NPR News. There was so much Supreme Court activity this summer, you'd be forgiven for thinking this year's term started early. I'm Steve Inske.
4: And I'm Michelle Martin. Nina Totenberg gives us a preview of the major cases on the docket. Also, an experimental satellite is testing whether data centers can operate in space, and the Dance Theater of Harlem is performing its famed version of Firebird for the first time in decades. It is Friday, October 2nd. On this day in 1967, Thurgood Marshall became the first black justice on the Supreme Court. News is next.
5: Live from NPR News in Washington, I'm Corva Coleman. Lawyers for the condemned woman whom Tennessee failed to execute Wednesday night say Krista Pike is now getting life-saving treatment in a hospital. This is the second execution this year Tennessee has not been able to complete. From member station WPLN, Mariana Bacallao says Krista Pike's lawyers are calling on Tennessee Governor Bill Lee to spare Pike another execution.
6: All the governor has done so far is pause executions and call for an independent review of the state's lethal injection protocol. He mainly just talked about how important it was to do a review now. He does acknowledge the state has a death penalty and that it's his responsibility to carry it out. But about Pike's failed execution, he said this.
7: It's tragedy, and it's deeply disturbing to me that that has happened in this state. The people deserve better than that.
6: In that other failed execution back in May, medical staff could not access the veins of a man named Tony Carruthers.
5: Mariana Bacallao reporting. In the U.S., mortgage rates are at their highest level in almost 3 years. The average 30-year fixed-rate mortgage is now almost 7.3%. NPR's Stephen Bisaha reports.
8: Mortgage interest rates often go up with the yield on the 10-year Treasury note, and that yield has been floating around a more than two-decade high. Mortgage rates are up a quarter of a percent from last week. John Diamond is an economist at Rice University, and he says the high cost of borrowing is having a bad lock-in effect on the economy.
9: People are staying put. That's going to slow down consumption growth, but hopefully that will eventually lead to lower inflation.
8: The Federal Reserve will consider raising interest rates again later this month to fight inflation. Stephen Bisaha, NPR News.
5: Democrats are suing the Trump administration over its last-minute changes to forms used by U.S. citizens who cast ballots from outside the United States. NPR's Hansi Lo Wang reports the changes come as Republicans try to block some overseas American citizens from voting.
10: In a federal lawsuit, the Democratic National Committee argues the Trump administration did not follow the proper procedure when it changed two absentee voting forms for overseas U.S. citizens. It removed a long-standing category for U.S. citizens who are born abroad and have never lived in the United States, and sometimes because their U.S. citizen parents or legal guardians served overseas in the U.S. military. Many states allow these citizens to vote if a parent last lived or was registered to vote there before leaving the country. The Pentagon says it now believes those overseas citizens are not eligible to use its forms, but state election officials can continue processing older versions of the forms. Meanwhile, the Republican National Committee has sued more than a handful of states for allowing those U.S. citizens to vote. Hansi Lo Wang, NPR News.
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2: 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I'm here with you every morning. Greg Newton is back with us this morning. Good morning, Greg.
12: Good morning. Happy Friday, Chris.
2: Happy Friday to you.
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2: It's 6 minutes after 7 o'clock. Let's take a look at a few headlines. As we heard earlier, Tennessee's governor has halted executions while that state deals with the botched execution of a 50-year-old woman who survived lethal injection. Christina Pike, convicted of killing a female classmate in 1995, is currently hospitalized and in critical condition. Here in Ohio, we've had at least four problematic executions, though none since 2017. State House correspondent Joe Ingles talked to former journalists who have witnessed and written about executions in the Buckeye State.
13: Retired State House reporter Alan Johnson witnessed 21 executions from 1999 to 2017.
14: There were, whether you call them bought or mishandled executions or whatever, stood out among those.
13: Johnson said one execution was called off after staff tried for 2 hours to find a suitable vein for lethal injection. In another case, Johnson witnessed the inmate showing signs of distress in a longer-than-usual process. Journalist Andrew Walsh Huggins wrote a book on Ohio's death penalty and expects more debate over it when a new governor takes office in January.
15: It's hard to say exactly what's going to happen. I would not predict we're going to see a rush of executions next year either way.
13: Joe Ingles at the Ohio Public Radio State House News Bureau.
2: Increasing clouds this morning. We'll see some showers in the late morning and early afternoon. Temperatures today around 75. It's 7 minutes after 7 o'clock. I'm Chris Riddle with WOUB.
4: It's Morning Edition from NPR News. I'm Michelle Martin.
3: And I'm Steve Inskeep. American consumers are heading toward the holiday season with their budgets not quite adding up.
4: Inflation is up, meaning people have to pay more for things they need or want to buy. Wages have grown less than inflation, meaning that many people who pay more also have to borrow more. And interest rates are up, meaning the borrowing costs more.
3: Those are the trends as we receive the government's update on the job market today. NPR's Scott Horsley brings it all together for us. Scott, good morning.
16: Good morning, Steve.
3: Okay, the job market. Hiring was not so great in July, stronger in August. What about September?
16: Forecasters think it's going to be somewhere in the middle, that employers added between 80 and 90,000 jobs in September. That'd be a slowdown from August, but not nearly as slow as we saw earlier in the summer. Sarah House is a senior economist at Wells Fargo. She thinks the job market is not stalling or accelerating. It's just kind of chugging along in a low gear.
17: You're seeing some modest hiring. The good news is you're not seeing a lot of layoffs, but it's really hard if you are one of those workers who loses their job or you're new to the labor force or maybe coming back. There's just not a lot of turnover, so it makes it harder to get your foot in the door right now.
16: One way to measure the strength of the job market is what's happening with wages. Average wages in August were up 3.1% from a year ago, and House expects a similar gain for September. That's not enough to keep pace with rising prices, so the typical worker is losing some buying power month after month.
3: Okay, so what is happening with inflation?
16: It's still high, although not quite as high as it had been. This week, the Commerce Department released its inflation scorecard for August. That's the one the Federal Reserve pays most attention to. It showed prices in August were up 3.4% from a year ago. Of course, rising gasoline prices were a big part of that. Mm-hmm. A couple of weeks ago, the Federal Reserve raised its benchmark interest rate to try to tamp down inflation. And Rebecca Venter, who monitors interest rates at Vanguard, says investors are wondering how much higher borrowing costs are likely to go.
18: The Fed has come on pretty strong, reaffirming its commitment to bring inflation back to its 2% target. Now the question is, if growth is strong, if inflation is pretty sticky, where do rates need to go for that goal to actually be met?
16: Of course, the Fed sets short-term interest rates. Long-term rates are set in the bond market, and they have been going up at a rapid clip. The yield on 10-year treasuries is up around 5.25%, and that's pushing up borrowing costs for everybody else. You know, the average rate on a 30-year mortgage, for example, is now just under 7.25%.
3: I can't stop thinking about this offer for a credit card that one of my kids got with a 29% interest rate. Threw that right in the trash. But wow, what is pushing borrowing costs up so much?
16: It's a variety of factors. Part of it's that stubborn inflation, which makes lenders demand a bigger return. Lenders are also worried about the size of the federal debt, which has ballooned to $40 trillion, double what it was 9 years ago. And there's more competition for credit now because tech companies are borrowing a ton of money to bankroll their artificial intelligence boom. And finally, you've got consumers who are stretched thin. Mike Reed is head of U.S. economics at RBC Capital Markets. He notes personal spending jumped almost a full percentage point last month, but personal income is not keeping pace.
19: When you become reliant on credit to fuel your spending, there's an increasing risk that the Fed hikes are going to start to bite sooner rather than later.
16: So far, consumer spending has been resilient. But as we said, the job market's not generating enough wage growth to keep pace with rising prices. Some people are having to borrow money to close that gap. And that borrowed money is getting more expensive.
3: NPR Scott Horsley, thanks as always.
16: You're welcome.
2: 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It takes about 2 minutes to become a sustaining member of WOUB. If you'd like to talk to a phone operator this morning, they'd be happy to answer any questions you have. You can talk to them at 877-845-9600. You can also text the word GIVE to that number again, 877-845-9600. How strong is the U.S. job market, and what does it mean when long-term interest rates are climbing? Those are questions that NPR's Scott Horsley has been helping us answer and understand for years. As NPR's chief economics correspondent, Horsley has followed the economy through recessions, recoveries, inflation, changing interest rates, and shifts in government policy, explaining what the numbers mean for workers, families, and businesses. Today's back with the latest Labor Department report on the jobs and unemployment, putting those numbers in context at a time when the economy is sending some complicated signals. And that kind of reporting is why public radio matters to people all across the country. 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Greg Newton is in the studio with me this morning. Good morning, Greg. Greg, glad to have you back.
12: It's my pleasure to be here, Chris. I always enjoy a chance to come in and hang out with you on a weekday morning and not only listen to the reporting from everybody at Morning Edition, but just have a nice chat about all sorts of things
2: going on.
12: And that's, you know, that is part of the value of WOUB for me, and it always has been. 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And we thank you for tuning in this morning to WOUB Public Media as we are in day two of our fall radio pledge drive. 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
2: Let's take a quick look at the weather forecast as we head into the weekend today. Increasing clouds, we're likely to see some showers later this morning. Those should taper off by the end of the day today. High temperatures around 75 degrees, so a little cooler than yesterday. For tonight, mostly cloudy, a low of 50, but those clouds should be out of the picture by the time the sun comes up tomorrow. A sunny day tomorrow with temperatures in the upper 60s and lower 70s. We'll see clouds around the region tomorrow night, lows near 50, and then for Sunday, partly sunny. Temperatures between 70 and 75 degrees. Right now, we are seeing some clouds move into the region. Should see some rain here in a little bit. Temperatures currently in the mid-60s. 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
21: 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From DuckDuckGo, introducing Duck.ai, where users can ask AI privately, from the simple questions to the sensitive ones, by DuckDuckGo, who believes AI should be optional. 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
0: Time now for StoryCorps and a conversation from their Brightness in Black project. 55 years ago today, Soul Train aired its first nationally televised episode. Pam Brown Bryant was the show's main dance coordinator, responsible for finding young dancers. Bryant had a day job at the L.A. Parks Departments, which is how she met dancer Thelma Davis Martin as a teenager. They spoke at StoryCorps.
1: No one here in Los Angeles knew what Soul Train was. So I held interviews at the parks. One audition, we had about 500 people show up. And Don Cornelius, host of Soul Train, he says, well, where did you get all these kids? And I said, well, you never told me how many you needed.
22: That's the audition where I was.
1: Right. And after the very first taping, now it's 2 in the morning. So my brothers and I, we piled kids in Volkswagens and dropped them at their front doors. And we had to come back to the studio at 9 a.m. the next day.
22: You know, the dancers on the show all refer to you as the mother of Soul Train. Things that we couldn't talk to our mothers and our fathers about, We would bring them to you. And you treated us with kindness and discipline.
1: It was important for me to tell the dancers, I bet you a dime to a donut hole that your grandmother is watching Soul Train and seeing you. So these are the rules. You're going to be respectful of everyone. You're going to stay in school, and we're not going to be chewing gum, okay?
22: You would walk around with that little styrofoam cup taking gum from us. I am 73 years old, and to this day, I do not chew gum.
1: You were a standout, Thelma, because of the way you carried yourself.
22: But I was so nervous and such a wallflower. In my childhood, I was bullied terribly. And so I used dance as a savior. It was where I could go without the judgment. Soul Train was the most amazing place that I had ever been. Everything there was Black. The host, the grips, the cameramen, makeup.
1: You know, we taped 8 months out of the year for 35 years. And I was there every weekend except when I gave birth. I had my son.
22: That's a good reason for not going.
1: Yeah.
22: So, how would you like to be remembered?
1: That she gave a damn about us.
22: And that's why we love you.
0: Soul Train dancer Thelma Davis Martin speaking with Pam Brown Bryant for StoryCorps' Brightness in Black project. Bryant was the dance coordinator for the entire 35-year national run of Soul Train, most of it while still working with the L.A. Parks Department. Their interview is archived at the Library of Congress.
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2: 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Those stories so compelling that you have to stay in the car just to hear how they come to an end. 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We're at WOUB.org. I'm Chris Riddle. Greg Newton is in the studio with me. Good morning, Greg. You know, Soul Train had probably the best intro of any show ever.
12: That was so awesome.
2: That
12: yeah.
2: train coming down the, yeah.
12: the soul. I can't even do it this no. morning. My voice is going to crack. But you're right. Yeah, that and, man, I wanted Don Cornelius' voice.
2: Oh, for sure, right? Oh, my God.
12: Those pipes were something else. It's funny. I was just thinking about that while we were listening to this story, and it's, you know, it wasn't like I came in here this morning thinking I was going to flash back to my youth here, but I'm just some random white kid in the Chicago suburbs, but at Saturday afternoon, man, more often than not, I was

0: was watching Soul Train. Oh, yeah. It was such a great show.
1: Loved it. Just dwell on that for a moment.
0: We could. But we should probably get to the other point.
1: Oh, yeah. There's a reason why you're in here this morning.
0: It's day two of the 2-day fall pledge drive. And we're happy to have you with us this morning as well. 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
1: 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There's also the WOUB umbrella. 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It's a Rufus the Bobcat out on the job. He's doing a stand-up. He's got a microphone, dressed rather nicely. 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
2: Live from NPR News in Washington, I'm Dave Mattingly. President Trump is scheduled to attend a rally in Mobile, Alabama today as part of his push to help Republican candidates in the November midterm elections. The president was in Texas and Oklahoma yesterday. In Durant, Oklahoma, the president repeated his promise to give Americans $5,000 each if the GOP retains control of Congress in the midterms. Here's NPR's Franco Ordonez.
3: The president kicked off a campaign sprint where he promised to visit Republicans in 35 of the most competitive races across the country. But he stopped first in Oklahoma to workshop some campaign lines and thank the red state for its ongoing support. Trump got one of his biggest ovations when he again promised to give each American adult a check for $5,000 if Republicans maintain control of Congress. The extraordinary pledge has raised eyebrows among both Republicans and Democrats. Some Democrats liken the offer to a bribe. Trump claimed Republicans would be able to make the payments through revenue generated by tariffs and other economic policies, though analysts say the tariff revenue would not be enough. Franco Ordonez, NPR News, Durant, Oklahoma.
2: Freddie Mac says long-term mortgage rates in the U.S. are at their highest level in almost 3 years, at close to 7.3%. This is NPR News. The latest numbers on employment in the U.S. are due out next hour from the Labor Department. This week, payroll processor ADP reported private employers added 90,000 jobs in September, more than were forecast. In Minnesota, the family of a woman who was fatally shot by a federal immigration agent in January has filed lawsuits against the government as well as officials in the Trump administration. John Collins with Minnesota Public Radio reports.
4: Renee Good's partner, Becca Good, says true accountability from the federal government is the only way forward.
5: I'm devastated by how many other lives have been destroyed, and this the darkest of times. So many families dealing with the loss of their own loved ones, to everyone who has had to witness it. The pain of this moment extends so far beyond our family.
4: Renee Good was killed by Immigration and Customs Enforcement agent Jonathan Ross on January 7th during the federal immigration surge into Minnesota. Federal officials have said Ross acted in self-defense. For NPR News, I'm John Collins in Minneapolis.
2: A man in Arkansas says a 6-carat diamond he and a friend discovered at Crater of Diamonds State Park may be worth more than $1 million. Jack Paradin says he's been diamond hunting for more than a dozen years, and this one was unlike anything else he's found. I'm Dave Mattingly, NPR News in Washington.
1: I'm Chris Riddle with WOUB. Governor Mike DeWine signed a 90-day gas tax holiday into effect yesterday. State House correspondent Joe Ingles has details.
6: The 90-day gas tax holiday takes effect immediately. So for the next 3 months, Ohioans will save 38.5 cents per gallon on gas and 47 cents per gallon on diesel. The gas tax holiday is expected to save the average driver around $80 a month, but the state will lose an estimated $726 million in revenue and will make it up with dollars from the general revenue fund. Both gubernatorial candidates, Democrat Amy Acton and Republican Vivek Ramaswamy, called for a gas tax holiday. But Ramaswamy is taking credit for the quick action by legislative leaders, including his running mate, Senate President Rob McCauley. Joe Ingles at the Ohio Public Radio State House News Bureau.
1: And I'm Chris Riddle with WOUB.
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8: 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I'm Michelle Martin.
9: And I'm Steve Inskeep. The Supreme Court starts hearing oral arguments again on Monday. The court's docket includes big cases on religion, semi-automatic weapons, climate change, immigration, and probably election law. NPR legal affairs correspondent Nina Totenberg has a preview.
10: It used to be that the first Monday in October marked the beginning of a new Supreme Court term. And that's still true, technically. But in fact, the formerly quiet summer months after the court finishes its opinions in all argued cases, that quiet period, for all practical purposes, no longer exists. Indeed, as Georgetown University law professor Stephen Vladeck observes, the number of emergency appeals has ballooned during the Trump administration, at the same time that fully briefed and argued cases have dropped precipitously over the years.
11: Now we have twice as many full court rulings on emergency applications as we have on the merits docket, and that is a very new phenomenon.
10: The difference is that decisions on the emergency docket are rendered quickly with little briefing, no oral arguments, and ultimately little or no explanation of the ruling. In contrast, a decision on the merits is typically worked on for months after full briefing and lengthy oral arguments. Of late, the court seems to be making an effort to offer some limited explanations of its emergency docket rulings, but lower court judges, both liberal and conservative, complain that isn't enough to provide them with adequate guidance. So let's look at the cases that the court's scheduled to hear in the coming weeks. The opening case involves climate change and whether state and local governments can sue energy companies for allegedly deceiving the public about the damaging effects of fossil fuels. Deepak Gupta teaches at Harvard Law School and practices law in Washington, D.C.
12: The theory is that the energy company defendants deceived the public for many years, telling the public the opposite of what the company's own scientists knew, and the local cost of that deception.
10: That said, most court observers see this case as an uphill battle for environmentalists. Perhaps the biggest case of the term so far, in terms of ripple effects, involves religion, a subject on which the court's conservative supermajority has dramatically changed legal doctrine. Indeed, for the better part of a century or more, the Supreme Court emphasized the First Amendment's separation of church and state, and to a lesser extent, the right to the free exercise of religion. At the current conservative court, however, things have changed dramatically. Here's Michigan State University law professor Frank Ravitch.
13: It's literally the opposite of what the law was not that long ago, and it is just a complete shift.
10: The court may, in fact, be on the verge of requiring taxpayers to fund religious schools that discriminate against LGBTQ students. At issue is a Colorado law that provides universal preschool kindergarten programs that are open to all students, regardless of race, ethnicity, religious affiliation, sexual orientation, or gender identity. St. Mary Catholic Parish in Littleton, Colorado, wants the state funding guaranteed in the universal pre-K law, but it does not want to admit LGBTQ students or students with LGBTQ parents. The parish maintains such admissions would violate its rights to the free exercise of religion. The court's conservative supermajority has, in multiple cases, ruled in favor of religious exemptions from generally applicable laws. Until now, however, the court has never said that religious schools are entitled to full taxpayer funding. But given the current court's views, taxpayers could well end up having to fund not just religious schools in Colorado, but public charter schools elsewhere. Later this term, the court will hear arguments in another controversial case, this one involving guns. At issue is whether state and local governments violate the Second Amendment right to bear arms when they ban semi-automatic weapons like the AR-15. There are many more cases waiting in the wings, among them a case that seeks to reverse a 1980 decision barring the Ten Commandments from being posted in public school classrooms. More immediately, the probability is that, like it or not, and they don't like it, the justices will be drawn into the election. It's unclear what efforts the Trump administration may take to influence voting procedures. Democrats have a battalion of lawyers lined up to deal with problems on the ground, whether it's moving polling places at the last minute or ICE agents stationed near polling places. But if there are serious voting problems, they will likely end up at the Supreme Court on the emergency docket. Nina Totenberg, NPR News, Washington.
1: For decades, Nina Totenberg has helped us understand what happens inside that courtroom and why it matters outside of it. Nina's covered the Supreme Court for more than 50 years, reporting on landmark decisions, presidential powers, and the constitutional questions at the heart of some of the country's biggest debates. Back in 2015, she was there for Obergefell versus Hodges, that case that established a constitutional right to same-sex marriage nationwide and got its start right here in Ohio. NPR's coverage captured both the legal arguments and the human significance of that historic decision. And that depth of experience is what public radio brings to the biggest of stories and delivers to us right here on WOUB. 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I'm Chris Riddle. Greg Newton is in the studio. Good morning, Greg.
0: Good morning, Chris. Yeah, Nina Totenberg is amazing. I sometimes think she's a big part of why I'm such a law nerd. I've learned so much from listening to her over the years, and it's sparked interest for me in all sorts of topics related to the courts and the judicial system in the U.S. and how we handled all these challenging issues in those contexts. And she's right here on WOUB and NPR, and we couldn't be happier about that. Obviously, she's a big part and of the value of the programming that we provide, a radio station where you hear in-depth, uninterrupted stories without being constantly bombarded by commercials. And if you're looking for that sort of intelligent space to get your news, well, we've got you covered from Morning Edition with Chris Riddle and the national folks right through BBC NewsHour 1A, On Point, Fresh Air, Here and Now, and up through All Things Considered with local host Robin Barnes in the afternoon. 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
14: I'm Kendall Crawford. Each Friday of October, we're exploring the spooky side of Ohio. This Freaky Friday, we're going inside a prison in southeast Ohio, where some residents are working to grow enormous world record pumpkins. The Ohio Newsroom's Caitlin Thorne takes us there.
16: Behind barbed wire fences and multiple security checks sits a small patch of land in the center of the Belmont Correctional Institution. The growing season is over, so it doesn't look like much now. But just a few weeks ago, it was home to one colossal pumpkin.
17: We did weigh it at the warehouse on a pallet scale, and it weighed 1,700.
16: Wow. That's 1,700 pounds. John Jaskowiak is the corrections officer who oversees the pumpkin patch and the seven incarcerated people who tend to it. A prison probably isn't the place you'd expect to find a pumpkin patch, let alone one with pumpkins that can outweigh a large cow, but it's a yearly tradition for correctional facilities in the region. Mansfield Correctional Institution started it all and invited Belmont to enter the first competition in 2022. Belmont won the first year and the second. Actually, they've won every year since.
17: Every year they're gunning for us. It might be rough for them, but they're trying to take Belmont out.
16: Belmont's pumpkins also get submitted to the National Pumpkin Weigh-Off at the Barnesville Pumpkin Festival in Belmont County. Their pumpkins are judged against professional growers who use greenhouses and modern technology like sensors to monitor soil moisture levels. Things are a bit different at Belmont. The growers tend to the plants during their thrice-daily recreation time and only have access to basic gardening tools when under supervision. Larry has been growing pumpkins at Belmont for the last 4 years. Due to the nature of his crime and the correctional facility's policies, we're using just his first name. He says they've learned to improvise.
18: We're very primitive. We have to dig with sticks and stuff to do the weeding and whatnot, and we're not allowed, shovels and so forth.
16: Not only do the growers often work without many tools, they're doing it through the hottest months of the summer, pulling weeds and carrying up to 200 gallons of water, bucket by bucket, to each plant every day. It's hard work, but Larry thinks it's worth it. He's been incarcerated for 13 years and says this is the best use of his recreation time.
18: Everybody seems to enjoy it, and they all take a little bit of pride in it. So I think it's a good positive thing for the inmates that are working with the program, and it probably sets an example to others for hard work and such.
16: This year's pumpkin was on track to be one of Belmont's largest, but tragedy struck in the form of bad weather.
18: We had a bunch of rain. We was at a maximum growth period, and then we had 3 days of hard rain, which just seemed to push it a little too hard, and it cracked on the back stem because of growing too fast. And unfortunately, that disqualified us.
16: At 1,700 pounds, they were on track to place high in the national competition. This year's winning pumpkin weighed in at just over 1,800 pounds. Belmont sent their runner-up pumpkin to the contest and placed 10th. But it's still a big win for Belmont. The growers get to feel like they're involved in the community, even while in prison. The national contest comes with prize money, which they donate to a local charity.
18: If we do win anything, it's nice to know that we can put back to give back to the community.
16: Even though this year's colossal pumpkin was disqualified, they'll harvest the seeds for next year's crop, compost the rest, and hope for a record-breaking pumpkin next year. For the Ohio Newsroom, I'm Caitlin Thorne.
14: That's all today from the Ohio Newsroom. We'll talk with you on Monday.
19: Good morning, I'm Jonathan Fruin at the BBC. The Indian pilot who was stabbed during the attempted hijacking of a flight from Dubai to Israel has described fighting to open the cockpit door to allow passengers to take control of the plane. Smit Mathur was speaking in a video call from his hospital bed with the Indian Prime Minister Narendra Modi.
20: I just opened it, sir, and everyone else came in, and everyone else had an equally important role in it. But consciously, sir, I was saying that I was doing it for my own survival. But at the same time, I also knew that I could not let them all die.
19: Traffic has again been halted across a key bridge in the Ukrainian capital Kyiv and restricted at a second one after repeated Russian drone strikes. The city has been under intensifying aerial bombardment. The BBC's Dan Johnson is there.
21: Russian drones have hit one of Kyiv's bridges four times in the past 24 hours, disrupting traffic and trains. Other bridges have been closed or restricted because of the ongoing threat. Some public transport routes have been suspended, meaning more people driving on roads which are clogged up, with many struggling to cross the River Dnieper to get to work.
19: And the French state-owned supercomputer manufacturer Bull has reopened its main factory in the western city of Angers to double its production capacity. The plant is the only factory in Europe dedicated solely to building the supercomputers crucial to the artificial intelligence sector. I'm Jonathan Fruin at the BBC in London.
1: 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Greg Newton is with me in the studio this morning. As always, it is a pleasure to have people in here with me.
0: I am very happy to be here with you, Chris. You know, it's nice to get to come over here at least a couple of times a year and do this instead of just sitting by myself at the breakfast table with my cup of coffee and you in my ear, but it's not the same as actually being in the room with you. So yeah. It's really nice to be here. I think, it's we thank you for listening this morning too. 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
8: And I'm Michelle Martin. Good morning. Since the 2024 presidential election, there has been a surge in Democratic voter turnout, especially among Black voters in the South. NPR's Stephen Feller joins us to talk about how that increased turnout could shape key races next month. Good morning, Stephen.
3: Good morning.
8: So why is turnout higher?
3: You know, part of it is about opposition to President Trump and his agenda, but there's also a Supreme Court decision that weakened part of the Voting Rights Act. Before that ruling, over the last year and a half, we did already see a notable increase in people voting for Democrats and Black voters showing up in elections in particular. Then the court ruled in Louisiana versus Calais, which made it harder to prove that race is a factor in gerrymandering. That led to new maps in southern states like Florida and Tennessee, and failed efforts in Georgia and South Carolina. All of that turbocharged those voters' motivations. Ashley Kennedy Shelton, the founder of the Louisiana-based Power Coalition for Equity and Justice, they do nonpartisan civic engagement work, she said it definitely contributed to huge Black turnout in that state when there was

0: more money on their electricity bills, their gas bills, their food bills. I mean, all of these different things are really personally impacting voters. And I think that, you know, for all the folks that used to say, I don't do politics, I think they realize that politics is absolutely doing them and they have to get involved. And we're seeing that increased involvement.
1: I mean, digging into the data elsewhere, you saw big turnout from Black voters and increased Democratic primary support in places like South Carolina, Mississippi, Georgia, Alabama.
2: So it's twofold. People are offended that they feel that there was an effort to kind of disenfranchise them, but also the basics, like how much things cost.
1: It's not just redistricting changes. You're right. I mean, Marcus Bass, I talked to him. He's the executive director of the North Carolina Black Alliance. He said he's also seeing signs of increased Black turnout there from folks who basically say, look, nothing feels great right now.
3: I think more and more we are finding across the state disaffected voters, individuals that feel that the political process has not improved their quality of life.
1: In North Carolina, there's a big state Supreme Court race, along with several U.S. House races that could change hands, including one explicitly targeted by Republicans through gerrymandering.
2: So it's a both-and situation. Increased Black turnout as kind of a reaction to what people see as an effort to limit their involvement. But these political maps, and so as you said, you know, people understanding that there's the politics affects their lives, but also these political maps that effectively limit Black voting power in some of these states. So what do we think is the net result?
1: You know, both people I spoke with told me you can't gerrymander a statewide race, and strategists I've spoken with point to places like the Georgia and Florida governor's races and a number of U.S. Senate races where increased Black voter participation can make a difference in this very Democrat-friendly political environment. North Carolina, for example, has one of the largest raw number of Black voters, Bass points out.
3: So when we think about the Senate race and this pendulum shift that is happening nationally, there's a good chance that there are a lot of other races down ballot and a lot of other races across the South that are going to be more competitive than what was initially thought.
1: There's been a lot of attention on Congress majorities running through the Midwest, but, you know, the South's got something to say, too.
2: That is NPR's Stephen Feller in Atlanta. Thank you, Stephen.
1: Thank you.
4: The midterms are about more than just Election Day. NPR is following the national picture, including the fight for control of Congress and the issues shaping voters' decisions across the country. And here at WOUB, we're focused on the races and issues closest to home, from Ohio's governor and U.S. Senate contest to state legislative and local races all across the region. 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
5: 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While the increase in membership support has been incredibly helpful, however, it has not fully made up for the funding we lost. 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
1: 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Sturdy umbrella, too, won't flip over in the wind. 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It's a place to belong. We are WOUB FM Athens, WOUC FM Cambridge, WOUL FM Ironton, WOUH FM Chillicothe, and WOUZ FM Zanesville. Another hour of Morning Edition is coming our way, and that includes a news update from NPR and a look at the latest regional news from the WOUB newsroom. The Ohio EPA approved an air permit for Cleveland Cliffs Middletown Steelworks. 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
2: Good morning. Tennessee is now trying to save the woman it tried and failed to kill. It is the state's second failed execution this year. We hear from the prisoner's legal team on this hour of Morning Edition from NPR News. A former Cornell student told campus police with 100% confidence I was raped. The local prosecutor said he did not get that information. I'm Michelle Martin.
3: And I'm Steve Inskeep. Now that prosecutor is off the case and the New York AG is taking over. Also, right-wing candidates have won 7 straight presidential elections in Latin America. The son of the Brazilian leader who plotted a coup wants to be the 8th. It's Friday, October 2nd. 55 years ago today, the first syndicated episode of Soul Train aired, and it is the topic of today's StoryCorps. The news is next.
4: Live from NPR News in Washington, I'm Corva Coleman. Later this hour, the Labor Department will release the latest monthly snapshot of the jobs picture for the nation. The agency said that job growth was weak in July but rebounded in August. Some economic forecasters think between 80 and 90,000 new jobs were created in September. Mark Zandi is the chief economist at Moody's Analytics, and he's reflected on last month's potential job growth.
5: I'm struggling with the right word to describe how I feel about it. This sounds bland, but it's okay. You know, I'll take it. It's enough jobs to keep unemployment from rising, and unemployment is very low. But just don't lose your job because no one's hiring. Hiring rates are about as low as they've ever been. The number of hours people are working is very low.
4: He spoke to NPR's Morning Edition. President Trump is campaigning for Republican candidates in red states ahead of the November midterms. The president is scheduled to be in Mobile, Alabama today. NPR's Danielle Kurtzleben says Trump made an appearance yesterday in Durant, Oklahoma.
6: Trump's speech, which lasted nearly an hour and a half, covered familiar ground, like promoting Republican tax cuts and baselessly accusing Democrats of cheating in elections. Saturday, he is scheduled to speak in Ohio. That state, which has turned redder in recent years, has tight Senate and governor's races this year. When asked why he's campaigning in solidly Republican states like Oklahoma, he responded, quote, "I won all of them by a lot. I'm going there just to make sure." He added that he wanted to thank Oklahoma for voting for him in 3 presidential elections. Danielle Kurtzleben, NPR News.
4: New York Governor Kathy Hochul is expected to speak this morning about the special investigation into an alleged rape case at Cornell University. She'll be joined by New York Attorney General Letitia James. She's been named as special prosecutor to re-examine this case. The Trump administration has now cut refugees and other groups of immigrants with legal status off from Medicaid. NPR's Selena Simmons-Duffin reports the change is a result of Republicans' One Big Beautiful Bill Act.
7: Mustafa Rifat has lately been fielding frantic phone calls from refugees with disabilities.
8: It's a nightmare for the community. It's a very emotional time because they also lost their access to food stamps.
7: Rifat is a professor of social work at the University of Nebraska at Omaha and a former refugee himself. He points out these are new Americans who are often struggling with complex health issues while adjusting to a new culture.
8: Making their health and well-being worse is not going to benefit anyone.
7: In a statement to NPR, the Centers for Medicare and Medicaid Services emphasized it is implementing a law passed by Congress. Selena Simmons-Duffin, NPR News, Washington.
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1: 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Would really like to hear from 13. 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It isn't Friday the 13th, but sounds like a good idea anyway. So 13 new members of WOUB in this final hour of Morning Edition. Be one of the lucky 13 at WOUB.org. Again, I'm Chris Riddle. Greg Newton is here with me. Good morning, Greg.
0: Good morning, Chris. 13 sounds like a really great number. I think that's what we should get here. 13 members giving us a call this morning at 877-845-9600. 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
1: Ohioans should be paying for less for gas this weekend after Governor Mike DeWine signed a 90-day gas tax holiday. Joe Ingles tells us more about that.
10: The 90-day gas tax holiday takes effect immediately, so for the next 3 months, Ohioans will save 38.5 cents per gallon on gas and 47 cents per gallon on diesel. The gas tax holiday is expected to save the average driver around $80 a month, but the state will lose an estimated $726 million in revenue and will make it up with dollars from the General Revenue Fund. Both gubernatorial candidates, Democrat Amy Acton and Republican Vivek Ramaswamy, called for a gas tax holiday. But Ramaswamy is taking credit for the quick action by legislative leaders, including his running mate, Senate President Rob McCauley. Joe Ingles at the Ohio Public Radio Statehouse News Bureau.
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2: 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I'm Michelle Martin.
3: And I'm Steve Inskeep. The woman the state of Tennessee tried to execute on Wednesday is still alive and in critical condition.
2: Krista Pike was convicted of the 1995 murder of Colleen Slemmer when they were both teenagers. She had received a death sentence. Pike was given two full doses of the lethal injection drug pentobarbital and is now getting, quote-unquote, life-saving care at a hospital, according to her lawyers.
3: From WPLN in Nashville, Mariana Bacayao is covering this story. Good morning.
11: Good morning.
3: What went wrong on Wednesday?
11: There's still a lot we don't know, but Krista Pike was given two rounds of pentobarbital. Usually just one is considered a lethal dose. Her lawyer, Stephen Farrell, says that she has problems with blood draws, and that's something they had brought up ahead of time in court.
12: Her blood draws were difficult. She has a blood disorder that contributes to that, and we knew this was coming. So back in January, we asked that this problem be addressed in a way that would not lead to the torture that happened last night.
11: Her attorneys are now calling on Tennessee Governor Bill Lee to commute her death sentence because they call it cruel and unusual punishment. All the governor has done so far is pause executions and call for an independent review of the state's lethal injection protocols.
3: I wonder why he would call for that now, given that this is not the first time it's happened. The state had another failed execution earlier this year.
11: Right. Reporters directly asked Lee that question, and he did not directly answer that question. He mainly just talked about how important it was to do a review now. He does acknowledge the state has a death penalty and that it's his responsibility to carry it out. But about Pike's failed execution, he said this.
13: It's tragedy, and it's deeply disturbing to me that that has happened in this state. The people deserve better than that.
11: In that other failed execution back in May, medical staff could not access the veins of a man named Tony Carruthers, and the governor halted that execution. So there's a sense that one is a fluke, but two is a pattern. And speaking of patterns, this is also the second time Governor Lee has paused executions to do an extensive review of the process. He did so from 2022 to 2025. They found that the drugs used in the state's executions had not been properly inspected. The current process is the result of that review. Lee says the Department of Corrections followed this new process, and they don't know what went wrong.
3: This has all happened during election season, and there's a governor's race in Tennessee. I understand this has become a topic in the governor's race.
11: Right. So Lee is term limited. His moratorium is really only good for the next few months he's in office, and it will be up to the state's next governor to determine what to do with the review's findings. U.S. Senator Marsha Blackburn, the frontrunner to replace him, says she supports the review, but she's also calling for the state to bring back the electric chair. It's still an option here for those who were sentenced before the year 2000, like Krista Pike. Her Democratic opponent, Jerry Green, says she would extend the moratorium and just have death row inmates serve out a life sentence. Governor Lee says even if he won't be governor, the review should take as long as it needs to take to make sure something like what happened to Krista Pike doesn't happen again.
3: Mariana Bacayao with WPLN in Nashville. Thanks so much.
11: Thank you.
1: 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We'd love to hear from 13 new members of WOUB, so be one of the 13 this morning at woub.org. I'm Chris Riddle. Greg Newton is in the studio with us again this morning. Great to have you here.
0: And it's my pleasure to be here, Chris. And indeed, we are looking for 13 calls or online pledges in this hour to get us going. 877-845-9600 or online at woub.org. There we go. I'll get it out eventually. And, you know, it really is a quick and fairly easy process. Just takes a very few minutes, 2 or 3 minutes on that phone call or on the website. You can make a one-time pledge or, even better, become a sustaining member with just a few dollars a month. Way back in the day, I think I actually did start with $5 a month on my sustaining membership. I've increased it some since then. But, and you can do that too. If you're a sustaining member, give us a call. If you want to bump yours up a few dollars a month, that counts too, and we would be happy to hear from you. You can pay for that pledge with electronic funds transfer, an EFT from your bank. 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It'll draw straight there. 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One way or the other, we need to hear from you this morning, because while you have stepped up in this past year to help make up for the loss of federal, state, local funding that took effect last year, we still need more, because we have not completely replaced that. 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So if you've never become a member, now is the time. 877-845-9600 or online at woub.org.
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1: 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Greg, I know lots of times, I listen to NPR all day. So,
0: me too.
1: Like I work here, and then, I'm here all the time. And I love those moments where, you've been listening to some pretty heavy stories, and then all of a sudden you'll have just the most bizarre story that you've ever heard come over the air. And it grabs you and draws you in, and then you think about it for the rest of the day. Like the Mullet Championship, I think it's like a light example of that. And I love that about public broadcasting is, we bring you the heavy stuff, but we bring you some stuff that really makes you think in like a whole new way sometimes.
0: Yeah, it's, you know, it's interesting. And we've had good examples of it just this morning, right? You have Scott Horsley with detailed reporting on jobs and the economy. You have Nina Totenberg talking about the upcoming Supreme Court calendar. And then you get stories about giant pumpkins or Soul Train.
1: Right.
0: You know, it's this whole mix of stuff, and it's wonderful and it's amazing, and it makes such a rich part of our lives, and I really appreciate that. I was sitting here thinking about the thank you gifts too, because somebody brought one of those Rufus bobbleheads in here apparently yesterday after I left, and Rufus has been staring. Well, I shouldn't say staring at me. Rufus has been joining me this morning as we go through the pledge drive here, and he's a very pleasant companion. He's got a nice smile on his face, and he's got his WOUB microphone and shirt on, and that Rufus could be yours too for a pledge of $175 on a monthly sustaining plan. That works out to, I'm not good at math in my head, $15
1: a month.
0: Yeah, not too much at all. 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
1: We'd love to hear from you this morning. Again, we'd love to hear from 13 new members from all across the region. 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It'd be great to hear from you this morning. Be one of the 13 new members of WOUB in this last hour of Morning Edition. 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We'll take a quick look at the weather forecast for today. It's going to be a day of increasing clouds. We'll likely see some rain late this morning into the late afternoon. Temperatures reaching the mid-70s today. For tonight, cloudy. Might see a few isolated showers here and there. Overnight lows around 50. Heading into the weekend tomorrow with sunshine, temperatures in the upper 60s and lower 70s. And more of the same on Sunday with temperatures between 70 and 75. We are seeing clouds move into the western portion of our listening area. Also a little bit of rain being reported out there, but there's sunshine over much of the area right now. And as far as temperatures go, they're in the mid and upper 60s. 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
20: It's Morning Edition from NPR News. I'm Michelle Martin.
3: And I'm Steve Inskeep. Brazilians vote for president this weekend. The polling shows it's close, and the ballot looks familiar. On one side is veteran leftist president Luiz Inácio Lula da Silva. On the other side is a Bolsonaro again. This time it is Flávio Bolsonaro, the son of Lula's political rival, Jair Bolsonaro, the former president who's not available because he's in prison for a coup plot. NPR's Carrie Kahn is in Rio de Janeiro. Hi there, Carrie.
5: Hi, Steve.
3: Okay, so this is not a repeat. It's like another episode in the series. How's it playing out?
5: It feels very much the same. You know, you have the leftist versus a staunch conservative in South America's largest democracy, an economy with a lot at stake. But the mood this time, Steve, it's just very different. There isn't as much excitement like 4 years ago, partly because Lula is now the incumbent and his fierce rival, Jair Bolsonaro, as you said, is in prison and barred from any participation. You know, his son, Flávio, looks like his dad, but he's not nearly as charismatic, nor is he as bombastic. Here's Flávio talking at his opening campaign rally on Rio's Copacabana Beach.
21: Mas é difícil comparar o filho do Pelé com o Pelé.
5: He's saying he gets how difficult it is when one tries to compare the son of Pelé to the actual Pelé. And, you know, of course, he's referring to the Brazilian soccer king. But he said with total humility, he's assuming the mission that his father passed to him. And that's not sat well with many Brazilians in the conservative movement here. Flávio struggled to consolidate the Bolsonaro base. He's had a hard time finding and securing a running mate. And he's had public feuds with his stepmother, who is very popular among Brazil's influential evangelicals.
3: How interesting. Okay, so if the latest Bolsonaro is not doing so well, what about the latest version of Lula?
5: That's much different now, too. He's 80. And this, if he won, this would be his fourth non-consecutive presidential term. He's having to defend a not-so-great economy. Personal and public debt is high. People on the left were also hopeful maybe a new younger generation of leaders would come up. But Lula insists he's the best candidate to beat back a far-right takeover of Brazil, as he puts it right now. Here he is at a rally I went to in Rio. And Lula even says, you know, I may not be the best candidate, but I'm the only one you've got, so go with me. And then quickly pivots to rile up his base, warning of President Trump's threats against Brazil.
22: O Trump dizer para nós o que fazer? Tá para explorar os nossos minerais físicos, nossas terras raras? Não vai.
5: He says, we haven't fought so hard for our independence for Trump to come and tell us what to do, take our minerals and rare earths. It's not happening. He says that to great applause.
3: Is American influence a big issue for voters?
5: No, I would say topping the list now is not Trump, nor his sanctions or high tariffs against Brazil. Voters are most worried here about crime and corruption. And Lula has struggled to find a resonating message. Bolsonaro is calling for get tough on crime messages that voters overwhelmingly want throughout Latin America. You know, the last seven presidential elections in Latin America have gone to conservative or far-right candidates, all pledging closer alignment with President Trump's stronger dominance in the region. And Brazil would be the biggest prize for Trump and the right. Polls say the race is too close to call and will probably go to a second-round runoff between Lula and Bolsonaro later this month.
3: NPR's Carrie Kahn in Rio de Janeiro. Thanks so much.
5: You're welcome.
1: 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An election in Brazil might seem a long way from here, especially with the midterms coming up. But who holds power in Brasilia can matter to all of us. Brazil is one of the world's largest economies. They're a major agricultural exporter. They're home to the Amazon rainforest, and its elections can affect the environment, diplomacy, and Brazil's relationship with the United States. And that's why NPR is investing in international reporting, not just when Americans are directly involved, but because understanding what happens in other countries helps us understand the world we live in. NPR has covered Brazil elections, political upheaval, and changing relationships with the United States, while reporting from correspondents around the globe brings the same depth of elections and events in other corners of the world. 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And the boss just popped in. Wanted to add a little incentive to get more people to become members this morning or increase their membership. Anyone who becomes a new member or current members who increase their membership amount in this hour of Morning Edition, the next 13 will have their pledge matched dollar for dollar. So if you can pledge $35, that becomes $70 for us. If you can do a $100 pledge, that becomes $200. You get the picture. And you can become a sustaining member and break that pledge down into monthly installments if you like and still take advantage of that dollar for dollar match. So the next 13 people to get a hold of us during this pledge drive, your pledge is being matched dollar for dollar. I'm Chris Riddle. Greg Newton is in the studio this morning. Welcome back, Greg.
0: It's my pleasure to be here, Chris, and it really is a pleasure. We've gotten a couple of calls just in the last few minutes from Athens and from Beaver, Ohio, with pledges of support, and thank you to those folks. We've also heard this morning from Huntington, West Virginia, from New Marshfield, Ohio. Even a pledge from up in Columbus. They must be listening on the app, I think, because while we cover a lot of Southeast Ohio, it's kind of a fuzzy signal in most of Columbus.
1: Bit, yeah.
0: But we thank you. 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Obviously, if you're listening, you find value in the kind of programming we provide on WOUB. And that in-depth, uninterrupted reporting that is so much a part of everything from Morning Edition to the BBC NewsHour. I'm sure later this morning on 1A, you'll hear more about the Brazilian election with it being a Friday. Mm-hmm. So World News Roundup kind of day. Also, some of the other things going on point, fresh air. 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
1: 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Here's a quick check of the weather forecast. Increasing clouds. We are expecting showers across the region late this morning into the late afternoon. Look for highs today around 75. Slight chance for showers tonight, mostly cloudy, lows near 50. And as we slide into the weekend tomorrow, we'll do so with the sunny sky above us. Cooler temperatures with highs around 70. It's 8:30. News is next.
6: Live from NPR News in Washington, I'm Dave Mattingly. Attorneys for Krista Gayle Pike say the Tennessee death row inmate is hospitalized in critical condition following the state's failed attempt to execute her. On Wednesday, Pike survived two lethal doses that were administered. Stephen Farrell is one of Pike's attorneys.
7: We presented evidence that due to her blood condition, venous access would be difficult, and that this type of prolonged execution that she didn't want to happen would happen.
6: Tennessee's governor says he's ordering an outside investigation to learn what happened. Pike was convicted of killing a classmate at a job training facility in Knoxville in 1995 when she was 18. Long-term mortgage rates in the U.S. are at their highest level in nearly 3 years. Freddie Mac says the average rate on a 30-year fixed mortgage has risen to almost 7.3%. Rebecca Venter at Vanguard notes the Federal Reserve recently raised interest rates by a quarter point.
8: The Fed has come on pretty strong, reaffirming its commitment to bring inflation back to its 2% target. Now the question is, if growth is strong, if inflation is pretty sticky, where do rates need to go for that goal to actually be met?
6: The National Association of Realtors says the median price of an existing home sold in August was $429,000. This is NPR News from Washington. President Trump has begun campaigning for Republican candidates ahead of the November midterm elections. The president will attend a rally in Mobile, Alabama today, following yesterday's stops in Texas and Oklahoma. Thomas Pablo, with member station KOSU, says leaders of the Choctaw Nation were among those who turned out at Trump's rally in Durant, Oklahoma.
23: Indian country wasn't a focal point of Trump's rally,
4: But the Choctaw Nation's leadership still showed up, including the chief. That extends to Choctaw citizens. Crystal Michaels is both a Choctaw citizen and Trump supporter.
9: It's an opportunity for our chief and assistant chief and our tribal council members to speak to the president to make sure that we are all considered and that our tribal sovereignty is maintained.
4: Makes Trump the third president to visit the Choctaw Reservation after Theodore Roosevelt and Barack Obama. For NPR News, I'm Thomas Pablo in Durant.
6: Police divers in Southern California say they've recovered the body of a patient who disappeared after a medical helicopter crashed this week in the Pacific off Catalina Island. Two others aboard were killed, and two are recovering from their injuries. Moments ago, the Labor Department reported employers in the U.S. added 29,000 jobs during the month of September, far fewer than economists were expecting. I'm Dave Mattingly in Washington.
10: It means a lot to us when you choose to listen to this NPR station. But here's the thing. We're not perfect. And to demonstrate this, here's a dramatic reading of some of our actual recent corrections from NPR.org, read by Wait, Wait, Don't Tell Me's new judge and scorekeeper.
23: A previous version of this story incorrectly said the length of a standard U.S. passport book is 28 pages. It's 26 pages. A previous version of this story incorrectly referred to the National Puzzlers League as the National Puzzler League. A previous version of this story incorrectly quoted the lyrics to Madonna's 2000 hit, Music. The correct lyrics, which she performed, were, "Music makes the people come together."
10: However big or small the mistake, we always hold ourselves accountable to you and make it right. 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
20: It's Morning Edition from NPR News. I'm Michelle Martin.
3: And I'm Steve Inskeep. We'll warn that this next story includes descriptions of sexual violence. Kathy Hochul, the governor of New York State, has appointed the state's attorney general, Letitia James, as a special prosecutor to take over the alleged rape case at Cornell University.
20: Hochul says she does not have faith that the local prosecutor, who decided not to investigate or press charges 2 years ago, can manage the case now. NPR has confirmed that the woman who alleged she was raped at a Cornell frat gave campus police a detailed account, but those details never made it to that local prosecutor. And this comes as Cornell students gathered last night to express their grief and fury over the university's handling of the case.
3: How did all this happen? NPR's Brian Mann has the best information we have up to now. Brian, good morning.
24: Good morning, Steve.
3: Okay, first, what is the governor saying?
24: Well, she says yesterday's really big revelations about this case raised serious questions about how it was handled by the local DA, Matthew Van Houten. The young woman at the center of this case deserves to know that every fact will be examined and justice pursued. That's what Hochul wrote. NPR reached out to Van Houten for comment, but we haven't heard back, but it appears he's off the case.
3: When you say yesterday's big revelations, what do you mean?
24: So we know now that the woman offered lengthy, detailed, and graphic descriptions of her alleged assault during that initial investigation in 2024. As part of that interview, Steve, she told police at the time, and I'm quoting here, "I can say with 100% confidence that I was raped." Meanwhile, Van Houten has been describing her involvement in drug use and sexual activity at that frat party as consensual. It now appears many of these key details that she provided to campus police were never given to him before he shut down his investigation. Van Houten says he only learned about the woman's full claim that she was drugged and gang raped by seven male students after she filed her civil lawsuit last month. I've been talking to students about this, and they say these disclosures, Steve, have shattered their trust in Cornell and its campus police to properly investigate cases like this. Anna asked that we only identify her by her first name because she fears retribution from the school.
25: I think people are afraid. She's not someone I know, but she could have been any one of my friends or a classmate. I am so sorry. that the university has failed her.
24: And Anna, like a lot of students, wants Cornell's leaders to come forward now and give a much clearer account of what went wrong here.
3: Brian, I want to make sure that I understand what happened here. She gave a statement, a long transcribed statement, to campus police, but then they summarized it in this shorter document, and the prosecutor says he only saw the shorter, less detailed document. Is that right?
24: It appears to be the case. That's right, Steve. And people are trying to understand why that happened.
3: And there was a student gathering last night. What did you hear there?
24: Yeah, hundreds of students gathered. They were devastated, heartbroken. Some sobbed as they spoke. Savita Sastry is one of the women who testified.
2: There was rage. It was really, really nice to see people be emotional about this. We are her. We experienced that. And this entire week, we had to think about the fact that we were raped.
24: I heard this from a lot of women, Steve. They want big changes to the campus culture.
3: What are Cornell University officials saying?
24: Well, not much. We've asked repeatedly for an interview. They say no. One important detail is that earlier in the week, Cornell claimed on its website that the campus police did share all investigatory information with the prosecutor's office about this case. Then Cornell quietly removed that claim. We've asked Cornell about the change and asked them if campus police failed to share key information. They've declined to answer.
3: Well, we'll continue looking for answers. Brian, thanks so much.
24: Thank you, Steve.
3: That's NPR's Brian Mann in Ithaca, New York.
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1: 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Greg is still here. Greg, I'm really happy to have you here. We've had a great conversation this morning, and we've heard from some people.
0: We have indeed, Chris. We've heard from Joseph in Athens, Ohio. We've heard from Beaver, Ohio, and Huntington, West Virginia. Still need to hear from somebody in Kentucky. No Kentucky callers yet this morning, so got to get those Northeast Kentucky folks to step up here.
1: That's right.
0: But if wherever you're at this morning, we're happy you're with us, and we hope you will call and make your pledge of support. 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
0: Absolutely.
1: 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Of course, we have thank you gifts that we would love to pass along to you. We have the Rufus, the reporter bobblehead. It's Rufus. He's got his jacket on. He's got his WOUB shirt, his WOUB microphone. He's out there. He's doing a stand-up. You can get that WOUB Rufus, the reporter bobblehead, for $15 a month as a sustaining member of WOUB. And if you'd like to pledge $125, which is $11 a month as a sustainer, we'll send you the iHeart Public Radio mug. It's a nice mug. Has the iHeart Public Radio on one side. The other side has the WOUB logo. So we'll get that out to you. 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Become a new member at WOUB.org. Let's take a look at a few of the stories we're following in the WOUB newsroom. The Ohio EPA approved an air permit for Cleveland Cliffs Middletown Steelworks. Public radio member station WYSO's Adriana Martinez-Smiley reports this allows the steel mill to start construction on a $1 billion plant upgrade.
25: The permit was approved early last month. In a community notice, the Ohio Environmental Protection Agency says it, quote, determined that the operations meet state and federal rules and regulations that protect human health and the environment, unquote. The company will refurbish the blast furnace it uses in steelmaking, as well as install a cogeneration plant that will capture and reuse blast furnace gas to produce energy and steam for use on site. Earlier this summer, Vice President J.D. Vance joined U.S. Department of Energy officials to announce that the company will use a $500 million federal grant for the project. The grant was originally approved by the Biden administration to overhaul the mill to use clean hydrogen. Instead, the upgrades maintain the burning of coal. It's not clear whether construction has begun. But in the company's application submitted earlier in the year, the company said it wanted to begin construction by September 29th. For the Ohio Newsroom, I'm Adriana Martinez-Smiley.
1: Cleveland Cliffs did not respond to your request for comment. We'll take a quick look at the weather forecast for today. Increasing clouds will likely see rain later this morning, and that rain will taper off toward the end of the day. High temperatures around 75. Clouds are moving into the region right now. We have temperatures in the mid-60s.
3: Good morning, I'm Steve Inskeep. 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For about $11, you get a drink and a bucket of food for the alpacas. 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Six alpacas roam the tables, and they each have different personalities. One, for example, is Grumpy. And it's the smallest of them all, Snezhana, who is the leader of the alpaca. It's Morning Edition.
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20: 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I'm Michelle Martin.
3: And I'm Steve Inskeep. Here's the sound of one of the most dramatic moments in the history of English Premier League soccer.
13: Balotelli! Aguero! Staggering! Just staggering!
3: Sergio Aguero scoring a game winner during the last game of the 2012 season, which won the title for Manchester City for the first time in 44 years. We now have questions about that title and more titles that followed because the Premier League has found Manchester City guilty of hundreds of breaches of financial rules. Rory Smith joins us to discuss this. He's co-host of the soccer podcast Men in Blazers and football correspondent for the UK outlet The Observer. Welcome.
15: Thank you for having me.
3: What did Man City do wrong, supposedly?
15: So what they have done, it appears from an independent panel convened by the Premier League 2 years ago, is they have put equity effectively into the club disguised as commercial income, which means they have breached the financial regulations that govern how much teams can spend of their own revenues. In the Premier League, there are other offences. There are 115 in total. Some were to do with non-cooperation with the investigation. Some were to do with double contracts for players or managers. There was some stuff around image rights as well. But the really core allegation is that around $1.1 billion worth of income was presented as commercial income when it acted. In fact, was rooted from the club's ownership.
14: Wow, okay, so the club's ownership being the Abu Dhabi United Group during those years, $1.1 billion. I want to understand why investing money in this football team would be illegal. Are there limitations on what they can spend?
15: Yeah, there are limitations in terms of how much of a club's revenue can be used. So it's not that there's no salary cap, there's no formal kind of rules like that, but clubs are not permitted under the Premier League's rules to kind of just have their owners put whatever they would like into the club. It has to be a portion of the money that you earn yourselves of your actual revenues.
14: And where did this money go? For player salaries?
15: Yeah, most money in soccer, like most money in all sports, goes on player salaries and, in our case, in transfer fees. So the amount of money you have to pay other teams for the right to buy the licenses of their players.
14: How does Man City defend itself? I mean, $1.1 billion is a lot of money to just forget in your accounting to put down.
16: Yeah, I think that's what's taken quite a long time to kind of understand in the last week or so is not so much the fact they've been found guilty, but the scale of the offences. I don't think anybody over here was really anticipating that. In terms of their defence, they lodged an appeal on Thursday evening UK time. They had until Friday to do that. They've confirmed on Friday morning that appeal is in. We obviously don't know what shape that will take as yet, but the suggestion seems to be they might suggest the money that the Premier League believed was disguised funding was in fact a kind of payment from the Abu Dhabi government to the sponsors to help with cash flow issues. That seems to be part, at least, of City's defence.
14: Okay, so they're going to try to recategorise this money in the appeal. But what if they lose? Do their titles go away?
16: Potentially. As far as we know, the Premier League kind of has the full suite of sanctions on the table. That might involve taking titles away from the affected period. It might mean a massive points deduction. It might be financial. It might even be expulsion from the league. As things stand, all of those options are available, obviously pending the appeal.
14: Rory Smith of the Men in Blazers Soccer Podcast, thanks so much.
15: Thank you.
14: This is Morning Edition from NPR News. I'm Steve Inskeep.
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1: 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Again, a dollar-for-dollar match, not to be ignored. 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And that's all thanks to some generous donors who want to see more people become members of WOUB. So everyone who gets a hold of us between now and the top of the hour, at least the next 11 people anyway, dollar-for-dollar match. Looking at the weather forecast for today, we're expecting increasing clouds this morning. In fact, we're starting to see clouds move into our listening area. We'll also see showers into the late afternoon, temperatures around 75. Let's get back to Morning Edition. Marketplace is next.
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5: From Marketplace in Washington, I'm Kimberly Adams. The latest monthly federal jobs report just landed. 29,000 jobs were added in September, bringing the unemployment rate up to 4.2%. For more context on the report, I'm joined by Julia Coronado, founder and president of Macro Policy Perspectives. Good morning, Julia.
17: Good morning.
5: Analysts were expecting upwards of 80,000 jobs to be added. We only got 29, and we saw the unemployment rate tick up a bit. What does this tell you about where we are in the labor market?
17: It still looks like a pretty decent labor market. Remember that August was a huge upside surprise, and one of the swing factors is state and local governments, which shed 17,000 workers this month after adding 44,000 in August. So That reflects teacher hiring season. That's just some volatility. On average, we're adding about 50,000 jobs a month over the last 3 months. That's pretty solid.
5: Any particular sectors that jumped out to you?
17: Well, we are starting to

0: drag on the employment situation over the last couple of years.
1: Wage growth was kind of meh, up just 0.1%. What's holding back wage increases?
0: Well, there is a sort of weak rotation in the drivers of hiring. So we're losing a lot of professional service sector jobs and adding lower wage construction jobs. And that is, seems to be weighing on the wage growth run rate at a time when inflation is actually not slowing down very much. So that does squeeze consumer purchasing power.
1: Julia Coronado is founder and president of Macro Policy Perspectives. Thank you, Julia.
0: My pleasure.
1: Let's do the numbers. Dow, S&P, and NASDAQ futures are up in the 0.8% to 1.1% range, with the Dow future up 430 points. The 10-year Treasury yield is down at 5.18%. And checking oil prices, Brent crude is down 3.7%, trading at $89.41 a barrel. West Texas Intermediate crude is down 2.8% at $99.55 a barrel.
2: 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The economy isn't just something that happens on Wall Street. It's what happens when you fill your gas tank, when you buy groceries, if you're looking for a job, taking out a mortgage, or running a small business. That's what makes Marketplace Morning Report so valuable. It doesn't just tell us whether the stock market went up or down. This morning we're queuing up a we're in the money for yesterday's numbers, but it also explains the forces behind the numbers and how the economy is affecting people in their everyday lives. Marketplace Morning Report helps make a complicated economy a little more understandable and, more importantly, relevant to you. 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
1: And I am wearing a shirt this morning. Chris forgot his. Last pledge drive, Chris was wearing this shirt, and I immediately went out to the NPR shop and bought one. It says NPR AF. I can't really say on air what the AF is, but it's a great shirt. And I wore this to the Nelsonville Music Festival. And I don't know how many times somebody stopped me and said, "Hey, I love your shirt."
0: Mm-hmm. Yeah.
1: And that was like, it was hilarious because I would immediately respond, "Support your public local public media station." And they would look at me like, "What?" And it's a great shirt. I'm glad I'm wearing it. I get all sorts of comments on it. 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
0: Doug will come out and tow it out of your front yard.
1: I will pull it if I have to with my bare hands. Or I'll get the dogs and team and put them up on a wagon or something and have them pull it. But, yes, 877-845-9600 is the number to call. 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Donate now, please.
0: And I'm just kidding. Doug won't come out there. We actually hire professional people to come out and pick up your car. And they do the rest. They auction it off, and we get the proceeds from that. And whether it's just a broke-down old car that's good for scrap or something that's up and running that you can auction for a little more, all that money goes directly to us. So lots of ways to support WOUB. Of course, we're coming to you today asking you to become a member, a sustaining member of WOUB. 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We've got information on that, too. But again, we are looking for new members and renewing members. 877-845-9600, WOUB.org. Having you in here today, Doug, I mean, it's a really good illustration of WOUB. Of course, I'm on the news side of things, but you're on the music side. We hear you on Audiosyncrasies from time to time. And, you know, I like that you're bringing, like, the local music scene onto the station. So we do local news, but we've also got local music, too.
1: And I'm also on Radio Free Athens on Saturday mornings on the AM, if you can pull yourself away from the FM. And I'll be on 9 to noon tomorrow and playing a lot of local music. It's one of my favorite things to do. And I'm sitting here working on tomorrow's show already. And if you are a local musician, we would love to have your stuff. You can send electronic copies to Brian Gibson, who is our music director, and we will try to get you on the air. I know there's last time I was on, the Myron Hart, who's a local musician, has a lot of his new album that's phenomenal up in the computer. And yeah, send us stuff. We love to hear it. We love to promote it. So if you're a local musician or a club or someplace where bands play, let us know what's going on.
0: Yeah, definitely. And we have the online community events calendar too, which is a good resource when you're looking for shows. 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We have a news update from NPR coming up in 1 minute. We'll take a look at regional news at 4 after. An announcement from Ohio Athletics this morning. They've entered into a contract with Nike to serve as the Bobcats official apparel, uniform, equipment, and accessories provider. Tell you more about that in about 4 minutes. We'll also take a look at that new rescission of the gas tax in Ohio. So stick around for that news update. Again, that's coming up in 1 minute. It's 11 o'clock. 1A continues.
2: The U.S. leaves Iraq and sends a third aircraft carrier group towards Iran. 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

0: 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I'm Chris Riddle. I'm here every day. Doug Brooks is often here at WOUB, but usually hear him on the music side. But you've been nice enough to join me today in the morning.
1: Oh, it's been a pleasure. I always love working with Chris. And looking at the computer, we only have 15 people that have pledged this morning. We need to double that. 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So if you can, not just, and I know we're going through the news, but if you like the music programming here at WOUB, the, as I call it, infotainment for like Wait, Don't Tell Me, the Splendid Table, or the programming you hear on Saturdays and Sundays during the day, call 877-845-9600, WOUB.org. The big tab, it's bright reddish orange. You can't miss it. Click on it. Only takes a couple minutes. And let us know what you're thinking, because there's a comment section in the form. Let us know what you think, what you like, what you would like to hear, and become a member of WOUB Public Media and help support music and programming, information, news, and I can't remember how many times on the day before school started. One of the things that's vitally important that we provide is the public weather services. Mm-hmm. You hear the beep, beep, beep, that annoying sound. Oh, you'll hear that. It's one of the things that helps keep you safe is stations like this.
0: Yeah, I don't think that's the name of the voice anymore. We used to be called Perfect Paul was the automated weather voice. Yeah, I mean, all kinds of services available each and every day here on WOUB because of listeners like you. And I know in past drives, I've been doing these drives for like 25 years, and we say, you know, one day you're going to turn on the radio and you're not going to hear anything there. And I mean, there was always a possibility, but to be honest with you, we have lost so much money due to those federal cuts last year. You're going to hear some changes on WOUB, that's for sure, but whether or not they're drastic changes is entirely up to whether we can appeal to you to support the public radio that you are tuning into, that you are using each and every day. 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It is 12 o'clock. We've got On Point coming up next. We'll also get a news update from NPR and take a look at regional news from the WOUB newsroom.
2: Pulitzer Prize-winning historian Beverly Gage decided to get out of the archives, and instead, she wanted to experience U.S. history as most Americans do.
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4: From WHYY in Philadelphia, this is Fresh Air. I'm David Bianculli. Minimalist composer Steve Reich turns 90 tomorrow. To commemorate this milestone, there are worldwide performances and festivals in his honor, including an upcoming birthday concert at Carnegie Hall. On today's Fresh Air, we feature a retrospective with Steve Reich himself. We'll listen back to his compositions and hear about the sounds that have influenced him, from the rhythms of speech and African drumming to Jewish cantorial singing and the sound of trains. And Justin Chang reviews NASA, a new documentary about the war in Gaza. That's all coming up on today's Fresh Air.

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1: Live from NPR News, I'm Lakshmi Singh. Leaders of the world's most advanced economies, the G7, say they will coordinate to release 100 million barrels of crude oil over the next 4 months, including a substantial release of diesel fuel within the first 20 days. This in an effort to stabilize prices and ensure supply. NPR's Eleanor Beardsley reports French President Emmanuel Macron call the G7 meeting following pressure from the Trump administration.
2: President Trump had threatened to stop exports of U.S. diesel entirely in an attempt to lower U.S. prices ahead of the midterm elections. French President Emmanuel Macron has previously

0: said such a move would be a catastrophe. European governments are also under huge pressure from their populations as the price of gas and diesel skyrockets. The G7 leaders said they agreed on the coordinated measures that would help stabilize energy supplies, shield households and businesses from price shocks, and strengthen the long-term resilience of global energy systems. Eleanor Beardsley, NPR News, Paris.
1: The governor of New York's appointing State Attorney General Letitia James to oversee the investigation into an alleged gang rape at a Cornell University fraternity house 2 years ago. On NPR's Here Now, former federal prosecutor Moira Penza lays out what she hopes the state AG examines.
2: Well, if I were Letitia James, I'm going to be looking not only at whether these charges should be brought, but what were the failures 2 years ago and making sure that we don't repeat those failures. So now you're going to want to be interviewing witnesses, putting them before a grand jury, applying for search warrants for electronic records, and subpoenaing all of the information obtained by Cornell as part of the Title IX investigation.
1: At a news conference today, the New York AG said she was focused on the criminal investigation, not on the actions of the Tompkins County District Attorney criticized for failing to thoroughly investigate the case. The accuser, identified as Jane Doe, filed a lawsuit last month naming, among others, Cornell, Chi Phi fraternity, and seven of its members. The administration has begun mailing $500 checks to some Americans who bought health insurance through the Affordable Care Act. NPR's Windsor Johnson has more on the payments and who qualifies.
3: Nearly a million people in 30 states are receiving the payments. There are eligible customers who bought coverage through healthcare.gov without federal help paying their premiums. People in states with their own insurance marketplaces are not included. The Trump administration says the money comes from excess fees collected to run the federal marketplace. Insurance companies pay those fees and pass the costs along through premiums. But health policy experts caution that a surplus doesn't necessarily mean customers were overcharged. The checks began going out Wednesday, along with a letter from President Trump touting his efforts to lower health care costs. Windsor Johnston, NPR News, Washington.
1: It's NPR.
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5: Now a few stories from around the state, region, and WOUB Newsroom. I'm Robin Barnes. We'll begin in Athens, where the Ohio University Bobcats have secured a major new look for their athletic programs. Ohio Athletics announced a 5-year partnership agreement with Nike and BSN Sports. Starting in July 2027, Nike will become the exclusive provider of apparel, uniforms, and equipment for all 16 of the university's varsity sports. BSN Sports, which services over 1,100 collegiate partners nationwide, will manage the distribution. Turning to Columbus, a battle over the definition of sports gambling is heading toward a potential showdown at the U.S. Supreme Court. Governor Mike DeWine has declared that prediction markets allowing trades on sporting events in Ohio are illegal. His comments follow a federal court ruling affirming the state's power to regulate sports contracts offered on platforms like Kalshi. DeWine, a longtime opponent of gambling, praised the Sixth Circuit Court of Appeals for upholding Ohio's regulatory authority. In April, the Ohio Casino Control Commission fined Kalshi $5 million for operating unlicensed sports gaming. While Kalshi argues its contracts are federally protected financial swaps rather than traditional bets, Governor DeWine dismissed the distinction using some colorful rustic imagery. While Kalshi and other platforms maintain that states lack the jurisdiction to regulate their offerings, legal experts say the high-stakes dispute may ultimately require a final ruling from the nation's highest court. Drivers in Southeast Ohio should prepare for detours and orange cones. The city of Marietta is rolling out a $3 million street infrastructure initiative over the coming weeks. Crews are beginning micro-sealing treatments in the North Hills and Harmer Hill neighborhoods, which will trigger temporary parking bans. Meanwhile, an ongoing downtown sewer project at Front and Green Streets will keep the intersection closed for at least another week. More news at woub.org/news. I'm Robin Barnes.
6: This is Fresh Air. I'm David Bianculli. Composer Steve Reich celebrates his 90th birthday tomorrow, October 3rd. Often called one of the fathers of minimalist music, Reich created a vocabulary that has influenced nearly every form of music, classical, electronic, jazz, and pop. Musical venues and performers around the world are marking the occasion. And at 89, Reich still is making new music. Here's audio from the world premiere of his latest piece called In All Your Ways, unveiled and recorded at the Edinburgh International Festival. His composition is performed by the Colin Currie Group.

0: That's an excerpt of Steve Reich's Drumming from 1971. Now, I've always wondered this. So many of your pieces deal with repetition and with slight variations over a long period of repetition. How do you know what is long enough, what is the appropriate length for a piece? Because it doesn't have the kind of narrative arc of a melodic piece or something, you know, where there's a climax in a more traditional way. So how do you gauge the length of one of your pieces?
1: Well, again, Terry, I think what you said applies very well to what we just heard and maybe up through Music for 18 Musicians in 1976. But after that, the pieces are
0: Oh, I agree. Yeah, absolutely.
1: So for these early pieces, basically the scores and the when written and the oral transmission of the information when it was oral were of the same, which is you can repeat this bar, I would say, to James Price or Russ Hartenberger or Bob Becker, who were the sort of core members of my group way back when and are still around. You know, let's say anywhere from 5 to 15 times. But you don't, I don't want you to count those number of times. I want you to feel, well, that's clear. Now I'm going to move ahead. So therefore the score reflects that. It gives you certain limits. For instance, we made a recording of this piece of drumming for Deutsche Grammophon back, I think, in 74. And it came out to be 1 hour and 20 minutes long. Now, that's on the long side, but it's certainly in the ballpark. We re-recorded it for Nonesuch in 86, I think it was, and it was 56 minutes. And everybody said, oh, well, you know, they must have been shortening it for the CD. Wrong. We simply were playing it that way. It was now about 15 years after the piece was written, and the zeitgeist or we've gotten older or whatever had changed, and we just played it a little bit more tersely. It works either way. If you play drumming over and it takes you 25 minutes, that's a mistake. If you play drumming and it takes you 2 hours, that's a mistake. But anywhere between, let's say, 55 minutes and 70 minutes, 80 minutes, that's okay. And that allows the musician, the individual player who's making, you know, who's making a decision at any given moment to simply judge it as a good musician. I'm giving that responsibility to them. They want to do something so that you really get the idea, and they don't want to bore you. That's one of the fringe benefits of playing this kind of piece.
2: 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He turns 90 years old tomorrow. More after a break. This is Fresh Air.
3: And you are listening to Fresh Air on WOUB Public Media. 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And with me in the studio today, I have the director of radio, Rusty Smith, and Lisa Kennard from the WOUB Education Department, also known as the Learning Lab. And we're going to do a little bit of learning about the Learning Lab. Welcome, both of you.
4: Thanks.
5: It's good to be here.
3: Yeah, it's good to have you here. So, Lisa, let's start with you. You were here last pledge drive and talked a little bit about the education department and the Learning Lab, but maybe we've forgotten since then. So tell us about the Learning Lab. What is the Learning Lab, and how is it benefited by the donations we receive from our donors, our members?
4: Yeah, so I am in the education department, and I'm excited to share about it because I'm not sure a lot of people know that we have an education department here at WOUB and all that we do. 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And we also have a lending library where educators and community organizations can check out educational technology to use in their programs. And as far as bringing in support for the lending library and our learning lab, you know, those funds just really help us get out in the community and put resources directly in the hands of educators, children, and families.
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2: This is Fresh Air. Let's get back to Terry's 1999 interview with minimalist composer Steve Reich, who turns 90 tomorrow. There are celebrations and performances all over the world, including a birthday concert at Carnegie Hall on October 22nd.
0: When you were first playing your repetitive pieces, I was wondering if your audiences had to learn to listen in a different way and to not expect that dramatic arc of tension and release of Western melody and harmony.
1: Well, you know, a lot of this music has to do with a lot of Western music, which is prior to 1750. As a music student, I went to Cornell when I was an undergraduate, and I studied music history there with William Austin, who was a very great musician and wonderful teacher. And the way he taught Western music history was like this. He started with Gregorian chant. I think nowadays people taking over here might start with a Hebraic chant. And he went up through the death of Johann Sebastian Bach in 1750. And the next thing he did was Debussy, Duke Ellington, Gershwin, jazz, Stravinsky, Bartok. Then when all of that was done, he started again with Haydn and went up through Wagner. Now, me, I like the first Devil, of course. and that's really where I stand, where I've stood all of my life. And that's, you know, it's an intuitive choice. It's not, it's how I feel about things. And there are a lot of community of interest, if you like, between earlier music, let's say, starting from about 1100, composers like Perrotin and Leonine, the what was called the School of Organum in Paris, in the 11th and 12th century, I feel very close to. Obviously, chronologically, I couldn't be further away. But this is music which changes very slowly, which is the earliest music to work in either two, three, or four voices, which is systematized to some extent, which is, I think, emotionally very powerful. And the what are called the isorhythmic techniques, or certain techniques for repetition that were found a lot in France and in Belgium in 12th, 13th, 14th century, I found really exciting. I mean, I felt like I learned something from that. Sonata allegro form, the form that drives the symphony and sonata forms from Haydn up through Wagner, is something, the narrative form with the climax and the, you know, the exposition and the development and the recapitulation that you're talking about. And that is a quasi-literary form. And there are many people who are very in love with that. And I respect that. Some of the music is, there's obviously some, you know, towering geniuses who produce music like that. Personally, I'm not interested. I'd rather hear, you know, something of Bach or before than any of that period. And that's reflected in the music that you hear of mine.
0: In the liner notes to the new CD retrospective, there's some notes by Michael Tilson Thomas, the conductor, and he describes playing your composition Four Organs in New York City, and this was pretty early in your career. And Thomas writes, "In all my years as a performer, I have never seen such a reaction from an audience. There were at least three attempts to stop the performance by shouting it down. One woman walked down the aisle and repeatedly banged her head on the front of the stage, wailing, 'Stop, stop, I confess.' The audience made so much noise that in spite of the fact that the music was amplified, we were unable to hear one another's playing." Now, how did you feel when that happened? I think you were performing on that
1: night. I was, yeah.
0: Yeah.
1: I was getting lost along with Michael, and he was mouthing the syllables, you know, 1, 2, 3, 4, 5. And, well, you know, it really was a time bomb that I was unaware of. Michael was at the time one of the conductors of the Boston Symphony, and he had planned this concert of multiples. We were four organs, and he had a multiple orchestra piece of Mozart, and he had a piece called the Liszt Hexameron, which was a piece that Liszt wrote for six piano virtuosi of the day, and he had six grand pianos out there. Well, this was a subscription concert for the BSO in New York at Carnegie Hall, 1973, and it drew the kind of audience that you might expect, which in those days was a very conservative, elderly type of audience. The last thing in the world an audience like that would want to hear would be a very hard-edged piece for four screaming Farfisa electric organs amplified with maracas. So he kind of set the stage. I just wasn't paying attention to that. I was worrying about rehearsals and electrical plugs and tunings and things like that. But when it happened, I turned white as a sheet, but Michael sort of clapped me in the back and said, "Hey, this is history."
0: did you feel like, yes, this is as exciting as the Rite of Spring, the audience is rebelling against this new and exciting adventurous music, or did you feel like, boy, is this really a mismatch?
1: Yeah, I think more of the latter. I'm not on the épaté bourgeois, let's shock people bandwagon. I really want people to love what I do, and I want them to really, to enjoy it, to love it. And so I didn't have that feeling. Perhaps Michael was a little bit more of the provocateur at that time. He certainly had engineered a situation guaranteed to explode, and when it did, as I say, I just felt sort of taken aback and, what's going on here? Maybe in the long run, that was a worthwhile thing for him to have done. I've never personally tried to present myself in situations whereby that kind of reaction will happen.
2: Composer Steve Reich speaking with Terry Gross in 1999. Michael Tilson Thomas, the conductor Reich was talking about, died this past April. He was 81. We'll hear more of Terry's interview with Steve Reich after a break. I'm David Bianculli, and this is Fresh Air.

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1: And Lisa, tell us more about the Learning Lab. 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
1: So you heard it here. 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
4: 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I'm TV critic David Biancooley. We're continuing our career retrospective of minimalist composer Steve Reich, who turns 90 tomorrow. Several concert halls and musicians are having performances of his work. On October 22nd, Carnegie Hall will host a special birthday concert. Let's get back to Terry's interview with Reich from 1999.
5: Let's jump ahead to 1981. And hear an excerpt of your composition, Tehillim. Now, you talked a little bit about how you'd studied African drumming and Balinese gamelan music. At some point, you kind of explored your own roots in Jewish music, and you studied with a Jewish cantor. What sent you back to studying cantorial music?
6: Well, actually, it was a trip to Africa, strangely enough. When I was in Africa, besides studying music, I enjoyed being over there. It was a very, very nice period of time. And one of the things I admired was the fact that, in fact, there was no notation, as you observed earlier. Each musician was playing something that they learned from their father or their uncle or, you know, someone in their family, and it had been so passed on that way for, you know, obviously a couple of thousand years or so. And I thought, you know, when I came back, gee, you know, isn't there anything like that that I'm a part of? And I thought, wait a minute, I'm a member of one of the oldest groups on the planet, and I know nothing about it. I was raised as a Reformed Jew, and I had zero information. I couldn't read Hebrew. I'd never studied Torah. I didn't know anything about it. Didn't know it was written in a cycle. Didn't know any of the practices. So I thought to myself, well, maybe I ought to look in my own backyard, since I have the foggiest notion of what's going on there. And I ended up studying at an Orthodox synagogue on the Upper West Side of Manhattan and studying Biblical Hebrew and the text of the Torah in its weekly portions. When I was studying Hebrew, Hebrew, as you may know, is a consonantal language. There are no letters for vowels. There's no A, E, I, O, U. Instead, there are little dots or dashes which are affixed below or above the consonants, and they are the vowel points. When I was studying Hebrew with my teacher, there was yet another little marking there, and I asked him, I said, well, what's that? He said, oh, that's the musical notation. I said, really? So I said, well, how do I learn about that? He said, well, you'd have to study with a cantor to do that. So I looked up someone who was at the Jewish Theological Seminary through a mutual friend, and he taught me a little bit about how to do it and how the notation worked. And the notation was basically, have you ever looked at a Greek vase and you see a funny picture of a guy who looks like a conductor and he's sort of motioning with his hands and the musicians are looking at him? He's not a conductor. He's doing what the Greeks called chironomy. He's using his hand as a notational reminder. Hey, it goes like that. And this was a common way of notating music within cultures prior to our system of notation, which, by the way, evolved from the human hand. There are five lines on the staff because there are five fingers on your hand. I didn't know that. Yeah, well, you know, live and learn. So I decided to set Tehillim is basically the word for Psalms, the original word for Psalms. I took about a small piece of four different Psalms and set them in the original Hebrew. And after years of doing pieces of a more unusual sort that you've heard a little bit of today, out came a piece which was very, very melodic in the simplest sense of the word.
5: Well, let's hear the opening of Tehillim.

0: It's an excerpt of Steve Reich's 1981 composition, Tehillim. One of the things I really so admire about your work as a composer is that you kind of rewrote the musical vocabulary in a way and stripped it down to some basic essentials and then started building on that, never kind of abandoning that initial vocabulary you came up with, but always kind of adding to it.
1: Yeah, that's very good. That's right, Terry. Thank you. That's well put. Couldn't do better myself.
0: Because like in Tehillim, you know, you have the drumming. I think there's like clapping hands in it,
1: yes,
0: too, kind of
1: yeah.
0: like your clapping hand music. Plus you've got the addition of the singing and the melody on top of that. You know, I'm wondering, like when you were, say, 15 or even when you were in college and you knew you were getting really serious about music, what did you expect you were going to be doing before you knew that you would be kind of writing your own musical vocabulary and coming up with your own style of composing? Where did you think you were going to fit in?
1: Well, I mean, I was pretty worried about it because, you know, Bartok was 5 and Mozart was 4 and I was 17 and I was just getting a start late. So I was very apprehensive and I wasn't getting a great deal of support from my father, who felt I should do something a little bit more of a clear, supportive nature financially.
0: What did he do for a living?
1: He was a lawyer. Uh-huh. But my mother was a singer, and they were separated. We were divorced, actually, when I was 1 year old. And, of course, my mother was quite supportive, but I had been brought up primarily with my father, so he had the, you know, I looked to him. But I started looking away, obviously. It was a difficult period of time, actually. I went through music school, and when I got done, I felt that I didn't want to teach, and there were no other prospects. So I worked for the Yellow Cab Company in San Francisco, and then I worked for the U.S. Post Office for a while. So it wasn't a rosy path. I felt a little lonely. I felt that when I was a music student, the style of music at that time in the colleges was either like the Europeans, Pierre Boulez, Karlheinz Stockhausen, and Luciano Berio, who I was studying with, Berio, and or John Cage, basically meant non-rhythmic music, music you couldn't possibly whistle or tap your foot to. And I felt very far from that and therefore kind of out of it. And it was a difficult period of time up to about 65, 66, when I finally began to hit on this and meet a few other people like Terry Riley in particular, who were, you know, working in this vein.
2: Composer Steve Reich speaking with Terry Gross in 1999. The minimalist composer turns 90 tomorrow. There are musical celebrations around the world honoring his career. Coming up, we'll hear an excerpt of an earlier conversation Terry had with Steve Reich from 1989. This is Fresh Air.
3: 877-845-9600. That is the number to call to support programming like Fresh Air, as we are in day 2 of our 2-day fundraiser. In the studio with me, Rusty Smith, and we also have Lisa Kennard, who is part of the program, the WOUB Learning Lab program we have. And your contribution during this campaign helps support the Learning Lab and the Lending Library. There's a lot of the WOUB Lending Library. And Lisa, you can tell us a little bit more about the Lending Library.
4: Yeah, so part of what we do, a resource we have for educators and organizations in our community, is our Lending Library, which gives access to educational technology that they can borrow and use with children in their school or other community programs. And it's just really another way we can extend our reach of the Learning Lab and get resources directly into programs throughout our region. I currently have materials out in several public schools, one's even rather far up north, like 2.5 hours away. We've got some resources.
3: Well, we have a large coverage area.
4: Yes,
3: for
4: yeah.
3: sure.
4: And we've got resources in public libraries. We often have summer programs and camps use some of our educational technology too. And with that, we also offer professional development to help educators know how to use that educational technology before they put it into action.
3: So our listeners, your contribution during this 2-day fundraiser helps with the WOUB Lending Library, along with keeping programs like Fresh Air on the air. 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
2: This is Fresh Air. Let's get back to our retrospective of composer Steve Reich, who turns 90 tomorrow. In 1989, Terry Gross spoke with Steve Reich about Different Trains, a composition for string quartet and tape commissioned by the Kronos Quartet. The piece was inspired by Reich's childhood memories. His parents divorced when he was one. His mother moved to Los Angeles, his father stayed in New York, and because his parents had joint custody, Reich traveled back and forth by train with his governess between the years 1939 and 1942. Looking back on the excitement of those train rides, he realized that if he'd been in Europe as a Jew, he would have been riding a train to his death. The first movement is set in America before the war.

0: That's from In All Your Ways, the latest composition by Steve Reich. It premiered in August as part of his 90th birthday celebrations. Reich turns 90 years old tomorrow. Coming up...
1: 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And this is day two of our two-day fundraiser. And we sure hope to hear from you. If you like the programming you hear on WOUB, whether it be Fresh Air or whether it be All Things Considered, perhaps you listen in the morning to Morning Edition, we need to hear from you. New members, sustaining members, renewing members, we need to hear from you. 877-845-9600, 877-845-9600. We've been hearing from Athens in particular. We've heard from Stockport. We've heard from West Virginia and other listening areas. We reach 55 counties, and so we need to hear. Wouldn't it be nice to hear from all, at least one person from each of the counties we reach? I think that would be great. Rusty Smith in the studio with me and Lisa Kennard. Welcome back to the studio and our second day of our two-day fundraiser.
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3: 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For instance, I was just at the Albany Public Library last week. We had a pop-up event based upon the PBS kids show Work It Out Wombats. Families got to learn and play together with parents and children in that space.

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1: 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So 877-845-9600.
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1: 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During Science Friday?
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0: Did the COVID pandemic set kids back? I'm Flora Lichtman, and this is Science Friday. The early days of COVID interrupted school and life for kids across the globe. Were there lasting effects? The science is starting to come out.
6: We found that children's scores on executive function dropped by nearly half a standard deviation, and that is something that you rarely see in child development literature.
0: Plus, earlier this week in Philadelphia, the oldest natural history museum in the country closed its doors to the public. Are natural history museums in danger of going extinct?
7: In the course of my career, I saw a continual downturn in the budgets that were available for the work that we do.
0: And the wild story behind a newly described teeny tiny wildcat, the Tilcayo. You don't want to miss it. That's after this.
8: Live from NPR News, I'm Lakshmi Singh. The U.S.'s big employment report is out. Businesses added 29,000 jobs last month, far below what economists projected. But Gus Fouché, the chief economist for PNC Financial Services Group, seems upbeat about the fact that the unemployment rate rose slightly to 4.2%.
9: The reason it rose is because we had more people looking for work over the month. That's actually a good sign. We've seen fewer people looking for work in recent months, in part because of restrictions on immigration. But if we see more people entering the labor force, more people looking for work, that means they're encouraged by the job market.
8: Gains in wages, an important measure of the job market strength, have not kept pace with rising prices in recent months. The overall economy is a dominant issue ahead of the November midterm elections. Well, President Trump heads to Alabama today for a campaign rally. He had vowed to help Republicans in the most competitive midterm races. Instead, he's hitting reliably red states. Yesterday in Durant, Oklahoma, thousands of people waited hours in the rain to see Trump. From member station KOSU, Sierra Pfeiffer reports.
10: Throngs of people from across Oklahoma and Texas snaked outside the Choctaw Nation Event Center hours before Trump was scheduled to appear. Despite sagging approval ratings, those who made the trip still back him. That includes Mona Adams.

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1: And that is the truth. 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Keep it up. And she's a renewing member. Nick of Logan, also a renewing member, said just keep doing what you're doing. And we'll talk more about what it is we are doing, especially in the WOUB Learning Lab with Lisa Kennard next hour of Science Friday. 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
3: An alien civilization that you know nothing about. I'm Flora Lichtman, and this is Science Friday. Researchers are searching for aliens, not by looking for life itself, but for traces of its technology.
4: This is something that really requires some interdisciplinary thinking. What do we use technology for? What could we imagine using technology for in the future? And what are the physics and engineering limits that we might run up against?
3: Plus, a conversation with documentarian John Wilson about his new film, The History of Concrete.
5: I was on kind of a depressing adventure for a couple of years where I had trained my eye to just notice all the imperfections in this material everywhere I went around the world.
3: We'll talk about it and how sports teams are testing the limits of jet lag science. That's after this.
6: Live from NPR News, I'm Lakshmi Singh. President Trump could be facing a busy month of campaigning for congressional candidates ahead of the midterms. This week, he's been to Texas and Oklahoma. Tonight, he travels to Mobile, Alabama. Tomorrow, the president is slated to go to Ohio, and on Monday, Nebraska. Some Republicans in competitive races have broken with the president over his war with Iran, policies blamed for higher inflation, and Trump's immigration policy. The latest NPR PBS News Marist poll of registered voters reaffirms other national surveys suggesting strong disapproval of President Trump's job performance. West Virginia Republican Senator Shelley Moore Capito says White House officials are, quote, acknowledging the headwinds, but adds the GOP has a strategy. One voter concern, surging diesel prices. Colorado Public Radio's Ray Solomon reports 9 out of 10 school buses across the U.S. run on diesel.
7: The soaring cost of diesel fuel is hitting school districts where it hurts, right in the transportation budget. Nathan Reimer is transportation director in the Jefferson County School District near Denver, Colorado.
8: You know, I didn't budget for a war in Iran to affect my diesel prices.
7: But some school districts have alternative bus fleets that run on electricity or fuels like propane, and they haven't been affected by high diesel costs. Most of those districts got federal funding for these school buses from the 2021 infrastructure law. The Trump administration halted that program earlier this year, calling it, quote, a disaster of wasteful spending. For NPR News, I'm Ray Solomon in Boulder, Colorado.
6: New York Attorney General Letitia James is promising transparency as her office conducts a new investigation into allegations that members of Cornell University fraternity house gang raped a woman 2 years ago.
9: We will review the facts, gather evidence, interview witnesses, and if warranted, pursue prosecutions.
6: But the state AG says she will not focus on the actions of Tompkins County District Attorney Matthew Van Houten. The Justice Department is appealing a federal judge's ruling that reinstated a court-appointed U.S. attorney in Washington State. The fight's the latest in the legal battle over Trump administration's efforts to install interim U.S. attorneys. Here's NPR's Ryan Luke

0: may have been there for millions, even billions of years. But there is a new kid on the block that's getting some attention. Sometime between April 11th and May 22nd, 2024, something smacked into the moon, creating a new crater about the size of two football fields across and over 140 feet deep. And lunar scientists are excited. Dr. Tyler Powell is a planetary scientist at the Johns Hopkins Applied Physics Laboratory. Hey, Tyler, welcome to Science Friday.
1: Hey, Flora. Thanks for having me.
0: Thanks for being here. So, is that true? Are you indeed excited about this?
1: It's super exciting. That's a really cool reminder that, the moon and planets are constantly evolving, which is just really cool.
0: How big a rock do you need to make a crater of this size?
1: Oh, that's a good question. We have a pretty good understanding of cratering mechanics. These impactors are coming in super, super fast. At the moon, they impact at, usually around 20 kilometers per second. So it's a 220 meter diameter crater, and something of this size is probably formed by an impactor that's maybe 10 or 20 meters across. So much, much smaller in diameter and also mass than you might think.
0: What are you interested in learning from this?
1: So the main thing that's interesting about this crater is its size and its rarity. So this is a 222 meter impact crater that we know formed in spring 2024, and it was discovered in these repeat images from the Lunar Reconnaissance Orbiter camera, and basically change detection between images before and after have revealed many craters like this that are much smaller, but this one is by far the largest. The next largest that we've observed is less than a third the size at about 70 meters. Something of this size is expected to form once every maybe 130 years. So it's extremely rare. It's unlikely to be exceeded maybe in our lifetimes. And yeah, the most exciting thing is it's a really unique opportunity to study a pristine crater that's hasn't been degraded by later impact craters or other effects. At basically time equals zero. I think one of the things that's most interesting about one of these pristine craters is that we're able to tease out these super faint changes to the surface that the crater has caused. So we've looked at this with the Diviner instrument. This is a thermal instrument on the Lunar Reconnaissance Orbiter, the same orbiter as the camera. It measures the surface temperatures during the day, but also at night. And basically, the surface of the moon heats up during the day and cools off at night. And these nighttime temperatures are basically sensitive to the kind of physical properties of the surface, where things like rocks hold on to a lot of heat, so they stay warm at night. And finer grain material, like the fine grain dust that covers most of the lunar surface, cools off quickly. It's kind of like if you've ever been to the beach at night and you step out onto the sand. The sand is usually colder than the sidewalk that retains a lot of heat. So when you look at a nighttime temperature map of the moon, you'll see areas where that are warm because of rocks, and then also these cold spots that are colder because the regolith is fluffier than other regions. And this is one example of that, where out to a pretty huge distance, a 7 kilometer diameter region that's been fluffed up by this comparatively small 200 meter crater.
0: Okay, and so that fluffy regolith loses heat more quickly than the packed down
1: Yes,
0: dust.
1: yes.
0: Okay, so you're really learning about these sort of microclimates on the moon. Why do you care about that?
1: I think the main reason we care is that impact craters are one of, if not the most common geologic process in the solar system. So understanding how they modify their surroundings is really important for interpreting really everything in planetary science. It's also important for lunar samples, where we collect these samples of regolith that contain grains that have been mixed by craters, and now we're coming to understand that they've been mixed by these distant impact crater processes as well. These physical properties of the surface are potentially relevant for future landed missions, for rovers, astronauts, or potentially construction on the moon. Because they, represent a physical change to the surface. The Apollo 16 mission actually happened to land in a old and faded cold spot, though they didn't know it at the time. And the astronaut footprint depths were actually slightly deeper there than at other locations. So this physical change to the surface that we're inferring from orbital observations is actually something measurable at the human and rover scale. So understanding how these affect the regolith and its properties could be relevant for exploration.
0: That's really cool. Dr. Tyler Powell is a planetary scientist at the Johns Hopkins Applied Physics Laboratory. Thanks for being here today.
1: Thanks so much. Happy to be here.
0: While we're digging on the moon, a recent proposal suggested moon dust might be a good place to hunt for traces of an alien civilization. It's called a technosignature. Instead of looking for biology, you're looking for some sign of technology that could only be produced by intelligent life. Dr. Sophia Shaikh is a technosignature research scientist at the SETI Institute. Welcome.
2: Thank you for having me.
0: Thanks for being here. In this hypothetical, what would you be looking for in lunar regolith?
2: Yeah, so I know it's a kind of sounds like a bit of a wacky proposal off the bat, right? But in reality, we know that on Earth, humans create technology. And then even when humans are long gone from an area, the technology that we create can persist. Things like ruins or arrowheads or shards of pottery often indicate human presence in an area even long after the people who built that technology have moved on or passed away. And so this idea of looking for technosignatures in lunar regolith is kind of an extension of that same logic. And what we would be looking for is in some ways very similar to what archaeologists look for on the Earth, which is in this case very, very small, so say micron-sized particles of something that is artificial, metal or grains of materials that we wouldn't expect to be present in the lunar dust naturally.
0: So not like a big alien machine.
2: No, not in this case.
0: Like the crumbs of a big alien machine.
2: Yes, exactly.
0: How long can those kind of remains persist in a moon-like environment? Millions of years, billions of years, hundreds of years?
2: Yeah, the great thing about the moon is that it is a very stable environment in our solar system. So certain planetary environments, especially like the Earth, you have all of these geological processes and atmospheric processes that degrade signs of technology or even just things like surface features over time. The moon is great because it doesn't have very many of these processes. And so if you were to get some sort of, you know, artifact or shard of a technology that lands on the moon, it's going to stay there for a really long time. And over time, the lunar regolith gets deeper as micrometeorites hit the surface of the moon. So, over millions, tens of millions, hundreds of millions of years, stuff will get buried by dust, but it's a really slow process. And other than that, things just kind of hang around.
0: But what are the chances that, you know, those solar panel crumbs or computer dust would end up on our little moon? Like, how much technology would you need out there for it to likely hit our moon and then for us to find it?
2: Yes. The devil's in the details here. So in order to get kind of enough of a background level of just techno dust floating around out there in space such that you would end up with a couple pieces on the moon, you would need to start with a lot of technology out there in the galaxy. In this case, I think in this proposal, it's something like 70 to 80% of all stars in the galaxy would have had to have a sphere of solar panels around them, what we would call a Dyson sphere or Dyson swarm. So that's a pretty extreme proposal, right? We would need to imagine a civilization that spans the entire galaxy and has technology that we can't imagine building right now. But at the same time, kind of bring it back to the Earth analogy, there are many civilizations that have arisen on Earth and had extreme cultural and technological influence during their time. And then time is very long. And much later, traces of that civilization might be a lot harder to find. So if there had been some sort of galaxy-spanning civilization, we might not see traces of it when we look up into the night sky, but we might see traces of it if there were, you know, enough artifacts left behind that one of them might end up on the moon, or at least pieces of it might end up on the moon, I should say.
0: I know that you're personally interested in radio signals, like that's your techno signature of choice.
2: Yes.
0: And they're often the go-to. What's the advantage of radio signals?
2: Well, I'm certainly biased because I'm a radio astronomer. But if you want to send a message across the galaxy, sending it in light is the best way we know how to do it, the fastest and most efficient way. But radio waves in particular have their own advantages over other forms of light in that they're super low energy, so low cost, very cheap to send your message. And they also aren't really stopped by gas and dust and other things that are commonly found in the plane of the galaxy, which is a huge advantage.
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3: And Rusty Smith is in the studio again. Welcome back, Rusty.
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3: And not only are you helping to support programming like Science Friday and All Things Considered and the music programming, but as Lisa was saying, you are helping to support the WOUB education program. 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
4: Your support helps us get out into the community and host a series of outreach events. We often partner with local libraries or organizations, after-school programs, and leverage PBS resources.
3: I've been to at least one of your events. One was in Nelsonville during the Literacy Festival, and I helped give out free books. And then you also did something last Halloween during Trick or Treat. Do you recall those events?
4: Yes, sometimes we do larger community events in the areas in our region. But we also really focus on opportunities where we can engage with families and their children to kind of show how they can take a show, take PBS content, and engage with it in a learning aspect. And then we like to send them home with different resources so that they can continue that learning at home. For instance, one of my favorite things, we have a cooking series that we do based off Ruff Ruffman, and we explore kitchen science. And so we get together with children and families and cook together, and we talk about all this magical science that happens within that cooking.
3: That sounds fun.
4: Yeah.
3: And then do you have a meal together?
4: They take things with them. So we've done cookies. We've done pizzas. So it kind of just switches it up every time. So,
3: the science of cooking.
4: Yeah. And then they leave with materials, too, to, like, continue those cooking experiences at home as well utilizing that PBS Kids content.
3: So your donation helps keep this programming, the programming you hear on the radio, but also the programming that's going out into the community, like the Learning Lab, keeps it going. We need to hear from you. This is day two of our two-day fundraising campaign, 877-845-9600, 877-845-9600.
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1: 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We know that France, Germany, and Italy, they're sitting on reserves.
2: Facing pressure from President Trump, the world's wealthiest nations agreed to release diesel from their stockpiles.
3: For Friday, October 2nd, this is All Things Considered from NPR News.
2: I'm Juana Summers.
3: And I'm Sasha Pfeiffer. With the midterm elections just around the corner, the U.S. job market is showing signs of weakness.
2: Hiring slowed and the unemployment rate inched higher.
4: Workers were expecting more opportunities this month. They were really betting on employers picking up on that momentum that just didn't follow through.
3: Also, fears that prediction market companies could cause people with gambling issues to relapse.
5: That becomes a lot closer to a slot machine in your pocket. How is that not any different than going to a casino?
2: And our critic Bob Mondello reviews Tom Cruise's new movie, Digger.
3: First, this news.
6: Live from NPR News, I'm Lakshmi Singh. The Attorney General of New York is leading a criminal investigation into an alleged gang rape at Cornell University. As NPR's Brian Mann reports, New York Democratic Governor Kathy Hochul appointed AG Letitia James, saying she wants answers about why the 2024 case was not fully investigated.
7: Hochul says she's troubled by the behavior of university leaders, campus police, and a local prosecutor who dropped the investigation 2 years ago after seeing only a partial transcript of the woman's allegations.
8: I will not allow anyone to sweep this case under the rug.
7: Letitia James, the state attorney general, will now take over the criminal probe. Hochul says she'll also push to close a loophole in state law that makes it harder to prosecute sex crimes when the victim has been drinking or using drugs.
8: Voluntary intoxication is not a license for sexual assault or gang rape, period.
7: Cornell University has also agreed to Hochul's demand that an outside counsel review the school's handling of the case. Brian Mann, NPR News, Ithaca, New York.
6: A new report from the Labor Department shows hiring slowed last month. NPR's Scott Horsley reports U.S. employers added just 29,000 jobs in September, while the unemployment rate inched up to 4.2%.
9: Hiring in September was weaker than forecasters had expected, and job gains for July and August were revised downward. Restaurants and retailers continue to add jobs in September, but at a lackluster pace. Financial services and government both cut jobs during the month. The unemployment rate rose slightly in September as several hundred thousand people joined the workforce, but the jobless rate is still low by historical standards. Average wages were up 3% from a year ago. That's a smaller annual gain than the previous month and probably not enough to keep pace with rising prices. Workers' buying power has been eroding for much of the year as inflation has outpaced pay increases. Scott Horsley, NPR News, Washington.
6: The Bureau of Labor Statistics says more than 7 million people are unemployed in the U.S. While the unemployment rate among U.S. workers is around 4.2%, it is sharply higher among black people, increasing in September to 7%. Under pressure from President Trump, G7 countries have agreed to release 100 million barrels of diesel and crude oil. Here's French President Emmanuel Macron. Today, announcing the decision to release strategic reserves over the next 4 months, starting with diesel. Much of the globe's delivery network depends on the fuel, which has climbed to record highs in the United States and to the forefront of voter worries a month before the midterm elections. After 9 years as NFL game analyst for CBS Sports, Tony Romo's tenure has formally ended. The network confirmed his departure more than a month after the former Dallas Cowboys quarterback pleaded no contest to the charge of operating a vehicle while intoxicated. From Washington, this is NPR News.
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1: 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And then we'll have Brian Gibson with Crossing Boundaries starting right after that. 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
3: 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I'm Juana Summers.
4: And I'm Sasha Pfeiffer. Now to Germany, where recent electoral gains for the far right and the far left has left the political center fighting for relevance. Germany has increasing political fragmentation, unstable coalitions, a dire economy, all of which echo a time of rising fascism almost a century ago. So centrist parties are soul-searching and strategy-searching. Esme Nicholson reports from Berlin.
5: Berlin's markets brim with the rich pickings of harvest. Pensioner Ute Istok quips that the choice of apple varieties is as broad as that of candidates on the ballot sheets in last month's city election. She says that's not necessarily a good thing. Voting has become tricky, she admits. It's no longer clear how a party will end up governing effectively because there are too many parties and forming viable majorities is becoming impossible. Istok says she voted for the far-left Die Linke for the first time ever because she feels the centrist parties are out of touch. Voters no longer feel represented by the political centre, she says, explaining that this is why we're voting in such a confrontational way. Chancellor Friedrich Merz, whose centre-right Christian Democrats were trounced in the Berlin elections and suffered their worst ever result in a state election held the same day, appears to have gotten the message.
6: Das Vertrauen in die Institutionen unseres Landes.
5: Trust in state institutions is declining, and radical parties on both the left and the right are exploiting this, Merz said minutes after the exit polls were announced. Merz's conservatives govern together with the centre-left Social Democrats, a coalition of what used to be the two big tent parties with significantly different political positions. Now they rely on each other for increasingly slim majorities. A prominent Social Democrat, Matthias Mirsch, recently complained in Parliament how reductive political discourse has become. He was speaking after the far-right Alternative for Germany party won a landslide victory in a state election. It's damn difficult to govern in these times, he said, where things quickly boil down to yes or no, black or white, and the middle ground doesn't count. Berlin-based communications adviser Maximilian Pflüger blames this narrowing of debate and a shrinking political centre on the medium conveying the messages. Algorithms are simply not made for the political centre. Algorithms are trained to promote outrage, he explains. The political centre relies on nuance and compromise, neither of which goes viral on social media. Despite his party's recent electoral defeats, Merz remains defiant amid speculation that he might be replaced. He insists he'll push on with the tax and welfare reforms he says are needed to jumpstart Germany's economy. He admits, though, that citing statistics alone won't sell it. We must try, I myself included, to reach people on an emotional level. Pflüger says Merz's centrist government is too negative in its messaging about its reform agenda, in stark contrast to the far-right AfD, which is promising voters that, quote, everything is possible. But part of that vision includes so-called remigration, a policy

0: 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More information and program rates at sopec-oh.gov. Now, I have Brian Gibson and, oh, you made it, David Forster in the studio. I know you were really busy working on editing a news story, and I said, that takes priority. Don't rush yourself. But it's good to have Brian Gibson and David Forster from the WOUB newsroom back in the studio once again for our second day of our two-day fundraising campaign. Welcome back to the studio.
1: Good to be here and good to hear from some listeners today. 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
0: 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We have plenty of thank you gifts. You want to go over those? Okay. Yeah. All right. Yeah, sure. David Forster taking a break from the newsroom to come in and tell you about those thank you gifts.
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0: Do you feel like Rufus the Reporter right now?
2: Right, yes, with your head? Yes, and sometimes I do feel my head is just bobbling around.
1: Trying
2: all
1: to see
2: long.
1: If I can. It's like now it's just.
0: Yeah, well, from running from the newsroom into the FM studio and back and forth, and you know, I feel you.
1: He's
0: might
1: actually,
0: feel like you're.
1: He's really cool. He's carrying a little WOUB microphone.
0: Yeah.
1: And, what is this, a tablet? A little iPad he's holding there?
2: Yes.
1: Yeah, pretty cool.
0: He's a little good luck charm. So, yes, so we have thank you gifts. We have, as David said, we have for the $75 one-time gift, but you could also work it out to pay $9 a month, become a sustaining member for $9 a month and get that magnetic bumper sticker and baseball hat, or $11 a month for the I Love Public Radio mug, a $12.50 promise to or donation will per month is the umbrella, as David said, and then also the bobblehead that we just love so much. We just love so much. That would be for a $15 per month pledge. 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
4: From NPR News, this is All Things Considered. I'm Sasha Pfeiffer.
5: And I'm Juana Summers. The U.S. job market slowed to a crawl last month. Employers added far fewer jobs than forecasters had expected. That disappointed a lot of people who are looking for work. And for those who are employed, paychecks are not keeping pace with the rising cost of living. NPR's Scott Horsley joins us now with the details. Hey, Scott.
6: Hi, Juana.
5: So, Scott, I'm thinking back to a month ago, and then it looked like the job market was heating up, but the good times, they did not seem to last. Tell us what happened.
6: Yeah, hiring did pick up back in August when employers added more than 100,000 jobs, and there was some hope that maybe the labor market was pulling out of this funk it's been in. But those hopes were dashed in September. Employers added only 29,000 jobs last month. That's not only less than forecasters were predicting, it's discouraging for a lot of job seekers. And after that strong August report, hundreds of thousands of people came off the sidelines and began looking for work last month. Labor economist Nicole Bichot of the job search website ZipRecruiter says a lot of them wound up disappointed.
7: Workers were expecting more opportunities this month. They were really betting on employers picking up on that momentum that just didn't follow through.
6: Revised figures also show hiring in July and August was actually weaker than had been reported. And the unemployment rate inched up last month to 4.2%, still low by historical standards, but the job market just seems stuck in a very low gear.
5: And what does that mean for people out there who are job hunting?
6: It's really tough. More than 27% of people who are unemployed have been out of work now for 6 months or more. Chief Economist Daniel Zhao, who's with the online job site Glassdoor, says it's unusual to have that much long-term unemployment when the economy's not in a full-blown recession.
8: For workers who are in a job, they're sitting tight, they're trying to hold on to that job security. But for workers who are out of a job, they're finding it extremely difficult to break in.
6: And it can be really frustrating when you're sending out resumes month after month and not getting much of a response. It also means a growing number of people have now exhausted their unemployment benefits, even though it could be a long time before they're able to find a new job.
5: And what about people who are working? How are they holding up?
6: Yeah, one indicator of how soft this labor market is right now is what's happening to wage gains. They have slowed down. Wage gains in the month of September were 3 months, 3% from a year ago. That's a smaller pay hike than we saw the previous month. And Bichot says it's probably not enough to keep pace with rising prices.
7: Workers are really struggling to make ends meet. Affordability challenges are a big concern given high prices, slower wage growth, and the difficulty that many are having finding additional employment, more hours, whatever it may be, that's leading to less money at the end of the month.
6: Inflation's been outpacing wage gains for the last 6 months now, and that means the typical worker's spending power is just getting gobbled up by higher prices.
5: Last thing, Scott, how did the financial markets react to today's jobs report?
6: Investors think this makes it less likely the Federal Reserve is going to raise interest rates when policymakers meet later this month. So we did see a modest rally in the stock market. Lower borrowing costs tend to be good for stock prices. Investors still think interest rates will go up, though, by the end of the year. Bond yields are also up. The yield on 10-year treasuries ended the week just below 5.3%, which is higher than it's been for most of the last 25 years. That means higher costs for all kinds of credit, including things like business loans and home mortgages.
5: NPR Scott Horsley, thank you.
6: You're welcome.
4: Brazilians want tougher measures to combat crime. Polls show that's their top issue going into this Sunday's elections. And that's not good news for Brazil's leftist president. He's perceived to be soft on criminals, and he's locked in a tight campaign against the conservative son of the country's former far-right president. NPR's Carrie Kahn reports.
9: Hopes in Florencio hits the turn signal as he heads onto a busy boulevard in Belém, his working-class neighborhood on Sao Paulo's eastern side.
10: Vendo que você já começa a ver os moradores de rua. Tá vendo? O comércio fecha, eles vêm.
9: You're about to see all the people living on the streets, taking and selling drugs anywhere you see a shuttered shop, he says. We don't go out at night anymore, adds the 38-year-old father of two small kids.
10: Tudo chique.
9: We head into one of Sao Paulo's more chique or affluent areas. He points to a tree-lined median. About 2 months ago, an assailant ran up to his car, smashed the window, and snatched the cell phone right out of the hand of his client sitting in the back seat. It doesn't matter where you are, he says.
10: Ela também está aqui, ó, onde mora o pessoal que tem muito dinheiro.
9: Violence hits even where the rich people live, he adds. While public security data shows a drop in Brazil's homicide rate and violent robberies, street crime remains high in many cities. Sao Paulo and Rio de Janeiro are infamous for snatch-and-grab cell phone theft. Crime dominates conservative presidential hopeful Flavio Bolsonaro's regular stump speech. He's considered more moderate than his bombastic father, former President Jair Bolsonaro, now jailed for attempting a coup. However, the younger Bolsonaro has taken to waving a huge plastic machete at recent rallies.
11: Atenção! Você aí, estuprador, abusador de mulher e de criança, vai ter castração química pra você!
9: Attention all rapists, abuser of women and children, chemical castration is coming for you, he says. Crime and insecurity used to be key issues in only local races since Brazil's states run most public safety forces. But Roberto Simon, a Brazilian risk analyst, says this year is different. It's become key in the top ticket races and presidential contest.
12: It is definitely mobilizing voters. And generally speaking, that's bad news for the left. It is a topic that traditionally favors more conservative candidates.
9: On the campaign trail, incumbent leftist president Luiz Inácio Lula da Silva talks more about moving people out of poverty and improving opportunities as a way to fight crime, along with better coordination to take down crime bosses.
13: E a gente trabalhar conjuntamente, eu posso te garantir que o povo brasileiro vai ganhar.
9: Working together, I guarantee the Brazilian people will win, he recently told the hosts of a popular global network news show. Such long-term reform messages don't excite Latin Americans as much as the iron fist or mano dura approach to fighting crime. Right-wing candidates have chalked up big wins in the region with tough-on-crime campaigns, says Ben Gadan of the Washington-based Stimson Center.
14: In the short term, voters want to see more police on the streets and more criminals in jail or in the morgue.
9: The last seven presidential contests in Latin America all went to conservatives and far-right candidates.
15: Bom dia, Copacabana! Bom dia, Brasil!
9: At a Bolsonaro rally overlooking Copacabana's beach, 63-year-old Marley Alves says she voted for Lula 4 years ago, but with what she says is out-of-control crime, she's switching to Bolsonaro.
16: Ele defende a gente. A direita, enquanto a esquerda protege bandido.
9: He defends us, she says. The left just protects the criminals. Polls show the race is a statistical tie and most likely will go to a runoff later this month. Carrie Kahn, NPR News, Rio de Janeiro.

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1: And you are listening to All Things Considered on WOUB Public Media. I'm Robin Barnes and glad to be with you on this Friday evening. In the studio with me, I have WOUB news reporter David Forster and our music director, Brian Gibson, as we are in day two of our two-day fall fundraiser. You know, national and global stories give us the big picture, but it's the local reporting that connects us to Southeast Ohio and Northeast Kentucky and Western West Virginia. And our newsroom works around the clock to bring you stories that matter to our communities, stories that you won't hear anywhere else. So joining me right now in the studio is WOUB news reporter David Forster. David, you are out in the field every day and in the newsroom. How do the listeners' contributions directly affect what you and the rest of the newsroom can do?
2: Well, first, let me start by sharing something that maybe our listeners are not aware of, which is that because of the federal funding cuts, we had to let go of our Report for America reporter, effectively cutting our professional reporting staff in half. That is just leaving myself as the reporter, the professional staff reporter for the newsroom. So that funding really is important. We would love nothing more than to be able to restore that position, that Report for America position. The funding also allows us to keep doing what it is that we do. I mean, we try, you know, we have a very large coverage area. We do our best to cover the important breaking news in that very large footprint here in Southeast Ohio. But we also believe it's part of our mission to go beyond the breaking news stories and provide coverage that's more in depth, to sort of, like I said, get beyond the breaking news and look at some of the issues that lie behind the daily breaking news stories. And to be able to do that requires the support that we receive from our listeners.
1: Yes. Yes, I agree. And we have just two local stories coming up at 6 o'clock in the newsroom. I know you've been busy going back and forth and getting things edited and all that. 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Brian Gibson, our music director, is in here. You'll be hearing more from Brian at 7 o'clock playing some music for you. Right now he's in the studio to talk to you about how important it is to hear from you during this campaign.
3: 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It really does add up. 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And by the way, we're just coming to you now during All Things Considered. We're going to wrap up this two-day drive today. Think of all the great shows coming up this weekend that you enjoy listening to. You know, everything I just mentioned, Mountain Stage, American Roots on Saturday nights. 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
5: This is All Things Considered from NPR News. I'm Juana Summers.
6: And I'm Sasha Pfeiffer. For nearly half a century, the federal government has said that segregating people with disabilities into institutions is an act of discrimination in most cases. Now, in a major reversal, the Trump administration says it disagrees with that reading of the law.
7: I've seen a lot of anger, a lot of fear about what comes next.
8: It's like a knife in your chest.
6: NPR's Janaki Mehta has been talking with these advocates, and she's with us now to share what she's been hearing from them. Hi, Janaki.
9: Hi, Sasha.
6: You've been following this story since June. That's when the Justice Department started questioning whether federal law requires states to integrate people with disabilities. What has happened since then?
9: Yeah, so disability rights advocates like Kaylee Brendel and Bruce Starling, who we just heard from, have been closely watching a lawsuit called Texas v. Kennedy. In it, states were arguing that the federal government was overstepping by requiring them to provide services for people with disabilities in their homes or communities, basically in an integrated setting.
6: And that lawsuit resolved, is that right?
9: Yeah, Sasha, after a lot of twists and turns, the lawsuit finally came to a close last week. And the big takeaway is that the concept of integration, even the word itself, has been stripped out of certain federal rules. And what's really striking about this case is that the federal government under President Biden was originally defending the right to integration for disabled people. And in the end, under President Trump, it switched sides and agreed with the very states that were suing it.
6: There are still, though, laws like the Americans with Disabilities Act that still says that people with disabilities have a right to integration. So what does this court ruling change?
9: Yeah, there are still laws protecting integration, but this court decision weakens one major disability rights law, Section 504 of the Rehabilitation Act. Experts say it sends a message to states that the federal government won't hold them accountable for wrongly institutionalizing people. Kaylee Brendel runs a disability rights group, and here's how she put it in a social media post.
10: Laws are only as powerful as the systems that governments set up to enforce them. And we just watched our government take a sledgehammer to the systems helping enforce disabled people's right to integration.
9: So Sasha, Kaylee's saying if there's not even a definition of integration tied to Section 504, how is it supposed to be enforced?
6: And Janaki, you know this, but even before this court case was resolved, the government had been changing its attitude, its tune on this issue. How has that had an effect on people so far?
9: Yeah, I would say the clearest example is this case in Florida that involves kids with complex medical needs. The federal government was representing their families and said the state of Florida wasn't giving these children the services that they needed so they could live at home. Some of them were forced into nursing facilities or were facing that possibility. And 3 years ago, the government won that case, and Florida was required to give families what they needed to keep their kids at home. But then, another reversal, in August, the Justice Department said, hey, actually, we disagree with our own victory, and they gave Florida the green light to try and get the case reopened. I spoke to Jennifer Mathis about this, a disability rights lawyer who helps lead the Bazelon Center for Mental Health Law, and she said that kind of reversal is unprecedented.
11: To do that in a case that involves ripping children away from families and to force those children to grow up in an institution is just unthinkable to me.
9: We reached out, Sasha, to the Justice Department multiple times to ask why they changed their longstanding position, and they did not respond.
12: So this is a big challenge now for the advocates you've been speaking to. What comes next for their movement?
9: Yeah, they're telling me they're focusing their energy on the state and the federal level. Bruce Starling at the Center for Disability Rights is pressing for movement on the LaTanya Reeves Freedom Act, which is a bipartisan bill that would be very specific in guaranteeing people with disabilities the services they need to live in their communities. And other disability rights groups told me they're working with states to codify integration into their own laws. They all say they're frustrated, but they're also seeing more momentum in getting members of Congress to publicly push back on the Trump administration's actions.
12: That is NPR's Janaki Mehta. She covers education and focuses on disabilities. Thanks, Janaki.
9: Thanks, Sasha.
5: The war between the U.S. and Iran has strained shipping in the Strait of Hormuz, and some of the Gulf's biggest exports are fertilizers and their ingredients. The war caused a price spike for farmers in sub-Saharan Africa, which imports 80% of its fertilizer. And while prices have now eased, they remain high in some countries. As NPR's Duri Buscarin reports, farmers in Zambia have found an unlikely solution in an old Korean and Japanese method.
13: On 12 acres outside of Lusaka, Kanangwa Nulov says she has built a paradise.
14: Oh my God, our journey was quite long.
13: She started small after her daughter was born. She wanted to grow food without pesticides or chemicals.
14: I started taking some vegetables to my work, to my workmates. And before I knew it, I was supplying the supermarket. You know, it went on and on and on.
13: 16 years later, shady fruit trees dot her fields. Long tomato vines drape over trellises. There are tidy rows of corn and pumpkins and a local vegetable called blackjack. 11 varieties of lettuce.
14: It's all like just a labor of love.
13: But she found that organic farming had a big drawback.
14: And actually expensive because we were buying compost.
13: Enter bokashi. It's a Korean and Japanese method where you use fermentation to break down food scraps and plant material into a nutrient-rich compost that's much faster than traditional methods.
14: We now could have a potent fertilizer, organic, which is ready in between 12 and 15 days. I mean, for us, that was amazing.
13: Bokashi uses household ingredients, dried leaves, animal dung, ash from a fireplace. But then you add molasses and yeast to jumpstart the fermentation process, so it breaks down quickly.
14: It was a game changer for us, to be honest.
13: Smallholder farmers produce about 80% of the food supply in Zambia, leaving them vulnerable to price shocks. The global cost of fertilizer tripled after the COVID-19 pandemic and the Russian invasion of Ukraine. Prices spiked again this spring when the U.S. and Israel attacked Iran. While fertilizer costs have largely returned to pre-war levels, farmers say they're also looking for more sustainable options.
15: So that's where now bokashi becomes key.
13: Donald Zulu is a lecturer and researcher at Copperbelt University in northern Zambia. He says the government subsidizes fertilizer, but there isn't enough. Seeking an alternative in 2024, he started working with local farmers to study how well bokashi worked on corn and cabbage.
15: The results were very encouraging that bokashi echoed the yields obtained from mineral fertilizer. But interestingly, the combination of half rate of bokashi and half rate of mineral fertilizer outperformed all the other treatments.
13: This suggested that small-scale farmers could use bokashi, which is cheaper, and grow a comparable amount of food. Rebecca Mwila of the Knowledge Platform for Organic Agriculture and Agroecology for Africa says farmers in Zambia are increasingly looking for alternatives as they face risks beyond their control.
16: Climate change has actually worsened the situation for farmers.
13: She says the enthusiasm for bokashi really comes from a frustration that decades of chemical fertilizer use has contributed to the degrading of fertile farmlands.
16: But because of the overuse of synthetic inputs, the soil is completely depleted.
13: She says Bokashi offers an alternative that's sourced close to home and helps rebuild the soil.
16: Inputs such as Bokashi have come in to provide like a cushion for them.
13: Wayla says the farmers she speaks to who have started incorporating Bokashi talk about seeing earthworms in their soil again after a long time. Dari Buscarin, NPR News.
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1: And you are listening to WOUB Public Media. We are your NPR news station. We also bring you plenty of music, which we will start at 7 o'clock tonight. And today we are your fundraising station, I guess you might say. We are in day two of our fall fundraising campaign, and we are in the last few hours of it, actually. I think, Brian, you will have some fundraising on your show. And I know last night I heard a lot of the artists that you play, local artists, helping us out, raising funds. And that was really nice to hear.
3: Same thing tonight.
1: Oh, good, good, good. Shout out to Ellen from Marietta, who just renewed their membership. Loves American roots. So we were just talking about some music during the break there. You're listening to WOUB. We need to be listening to you. Calling in 877-845-9600. Either renew that membership like Ellen or perhaps become a new member. However you choose to do that, we rely on you for our music programming, our news programming, and so much more. Brian Gibson, our music director, in the studio with me right now. And also we have David Forster still here from the WOUB newsroom. Welcome back to the studio, guys.
3: Good to be here, and it's been great to hear from our listeners this afternoon. As you just mentioned, we heard from a listener from Marietta who enjoys American roots. If you've never checked out that show, it airs Sunday, or rather Saturday nights at 6 o'clock. Really,
1: right before Mountain Stage.
3: Yep, and it's we started airing that, I believe, a few years ago, and I believe it's been picking up an audience since then, but it's a really interesting mix of American music, and if you are into American roots music, some jazz, blues, R&B, folk, it's a really interesting mix of music every week, so I recommend tuning in for that. But we've heard from listeners from Marietta, Ironton, Athens, also Lancaster, Ohio, Guysville, Ashland, Kentucky, Huntington, West Virginia, and so on. Also had a listener from Columbus who made a pledge via our website. 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
1: And David Forster here from the WOUB newsroom. 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
1: 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Brian has told you stories before about how it used to be. 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
3: More than a week. I feel like a week and a half one time. It was a hit it and quit. But it took us a long time to quit. And so it really dragged on, and we just felt like we were putting everybody through something, not to mention ourselves. And we're trying to condense these pledge drives, these membership drives, to not interrupt your programming as much. 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And that continues until you tell us to stop. Or if you'd rather make a one-time gift, you can do that. We've been mentioning these thank you gifts. 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
12: 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I'm Sasha Pfeiffer.
5: And I'm Juana Summers. In Rwanda's remote villages, everyday life can be difficult. Steep valleys and rivers can separate communities from schools, health clinics, and markets. One program has built dozens of footbridges to connect people to these vital services, and researchers had a rare opportunity to study the impact. NPR's Fatma Tanis went to Rwanda to see what a simple piece of infrastructure can change and what it can't.
17: For Naomi Nibishaka, there's life before the bridge and life after. The 76-year-old is crossing the rushing waters of the Mukungwa River on a pedestrian suspension bridge. It connects two settlements in a valley in northwest Rwanda. She lives on one side, her son and grandkids on the other. My grandkids bring me food every day, she says. Before, there was a makeshift crossing made from timber logs, but when it rained, the surface would get dangerously slippery, and eventually it would wash away by the surging floods. The alternative was a three-hour hike to a narrower passage. On many rainy days, Naomi would have to go without eating.
18: When someone went missing, we'd look for them. But if it was a rainy day, we'd ask the other side if that person slept over. And if they can't find them, we'd look for the body.
17: She says many people drowned. It's a stark contrast from what it's like on this summer day. The sun is shining. The valley is bursting with green vegetation. The bridge is crowded. People crossing back and forth, carrying heavy sacks with produce or hay for animals. Children play nearby, and Naomi is on her way to see her family. The bridge was built in 2025 by a nonprofit organization called FICA. It means to arrive in Swahili. Devin Connell is a vice president of programs, and I meet him at the foot of the bridge.
19: Can you tell me a little bit about this bridge? What is it made of? It seems to be largely made out of, like, some concrete and... Is that steel?
20: Yeah. So this is a suspension bridge, which is the type of bridge we build in valleys. If you think of a steep gorge that might have hills on both sides, that's where we build a suspended bridge, and then the cables sag down below, you know, kind of classically like an Indiana Jones-style bridge.
17: This one is 230 feet long, roughly the length of a city block, and was designed to be built by hand with minimal tools, Connell says, because it's expensive and difficult to get heavy machinery into remote areas. The paved roads ended about an hour's drive from here.
20: The whole country is very mountainous, very steep, and very wet. So to build infrastructure or provide electrification across the country is just, it is just a logistical and physically difficult task to do.
17: This effort was part of a program that built 96 bridges in remote communities, funded by the Rwandan government. Evan Thomas is an environmental engineer with the University of Colorado Boulder and one of the researchers who studied the impact. They started collecting data in 2020.
21: So in year zero, there were no bridges at all.
0: And 5 years later, 96 sites had bridges. And we collected tens of thousands of surveys from hundreds of villages and thousands of households to try to figure out what changes when you get a bridge.
21: What did you find?
0: We found an increase in household consumption, an increase in household income, an increase in the amount of land people are cultivating, an increase in use of fertilizers.
17: Farmers who make banana wine more than tripled their output, and 40% of the population gained access to health care. We cross the river and walk north deeper into the village. A narrow mud path curves around small homes. There are no utility cables. The communities on either side of the bridge share services, so the health clinic is on this side. The school and the post office are across the river. Marie Mutiimana has been teaching primary school here for 28 years and makes the crossing twice every weekday.
22: If it started raining while we were at school, I wouldn't be able to concentrate on teaching. I would just worry about how we were all going to get home.
17: She'd worked for years to encourage parents to send their children to school, but deep down, she knew it was the river that kept dropout levels high.
22: Sometimes I invested my own money in renting bicycles for those students for a faster commute, and the parents were relying on me.
17: Now that crossing is safe, more than 134 students re-enrolled in the school. They're excited to be back with their friends, and she can focus on the teaching, she says. Edward Miguel is a development economist at the University of California, Berkeley. He was not part of the research, but says it's one of the first efforts to measure the impact of bridges.
23: What this study shows is just how valuable those infrastructure investments and those transport investments can be in rural areas. They can, you know, truly be transformative.
17: Yet the bridge can't solve all the issues. Villagers say they need roads, electricity, and clean water. Miguel says the problems facing rural populations can be daunting.
23: Sometimes people look at it and throw up their hands and go like, oh my God, we solved the bridge, but now we need the road. We solved the road. We need electricity. We solved electricity. But every time you make one of those investments, you improve people's lives.
17: For school teacher Marie, the bridge was just the beginning. We don't have a safety concern anymore, she says. Finally, they have peace of mind. And now they can ask for all the other services they need. Fatma Tanis, NPR News, the Mukungwe River Valley in Rwanda.
12: This week, pop star Miley Cyrus accomplished a feat that had eluded her for more than a decade. Stephen Thompson of NPR Music has more.
24: 13 years ago this month, Miley Cyrus hit number one with an album called Bangers. In the years since, Cyrus has released some huge hits, and even won Record of the Year at the Grammys for her 2023 song, Flowers. But her albums haven't hit number one since that long-ago fall of 2013. Just last year, her album Something Beautiful spent a single week in the top 10, peaking at number 4 before dropping off the chart entirely 2 weeks later. But this week, Miley Cyrus is back at number 1. Bass Persuades debuts in the top spot on this week's albums chart. It's an impressive rebound for the singer, who has 2 songs on this week's Hot 100 and recently hit the top 40 with the new album's title track. The singer recently rebranded from Miley Cyrus to just Miley, sort of like Madonna or Cher. So she has to be happy with the chart performance of her first album as Miley. But there are a few asterisks worth noting. Bass Persuades is hitting number one during an unusually slow week on the charts, and it barely surpassed the albums at numbers 2 and 3. And, despite strong sales, the first week's streaming numbers for Bass Persuades are actually weaker than those of its predecessor. Still, a chart-topping album is a chart-topping album, and after a long and fruitful career as Hannah Montana and Miley Cyrus, Miley will surely take it. Stephen Thompson, NPR Music.
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6: On both sides to work together to get more diesel to the market. We know that France, Germany, and Italy, they're sitting on reserves.
7: Facing pressure from President Trump, the world's wealthiest nations agreed to release diesel from their stockpiles.
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10: I'm Juana Summers.
11: And I'm Sasha Pfeiffer. With the midterm elections just around the corner, the U.S. job market is showing signs of weakness.
21: Hiring slowed and the unemployment rate inched higher.
26: Workers were

0: Asian market companies could cause people with gambling issues to relapse.
1: That becomes a lot closer to a slot machine in your pocket. How is that not any different than going to a casino?
2: And our critic Bob Mondello reviews Tom Cruise's new movie, Digger. 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
3: Live from NPR News in Washington, I'm Ryland Barton. New York's Democratic governor has appointed a special prosecutor in the case of a woman who says she was gang-raped at Cornell University fraternity in 2024. Steve Kastenbaum reports the investigation was initially closed without any charges brought.
4: Governor Kathy Hochul says the young woman was failed by the people obligated to protect her.
5: I will not allow anyone to sweep this case under the rug. We are ensuring that all the facts of this case are brought into the light.
4: It'll now be up to State Attorney General Letitia James to determine whether any of the seven accused fraternity members will face criminal charges.
5: We will review the facts, gather evidence, interview witnesses, and if warranted, pursue prosecutions.
4: The governor says she lost faith in the local prosecutor's ability to handle the case. For NPR News, I'm Steve Kastenbaum in New York.
3: Krista Pike's attorney says she's still in a hospital, unconscious and on a ventilator after a failed execution in Tennessee on Wednesday. Pike was sentenced to death for a murder she committed at age 18. She would have been the first woman executed in Tennessee in more than 200 years. Republican Governor Bill Lee has ordered an independent review and paused executions. President Trump will host a rally this evening in Mobile, Alabama, his second stop of a multi-state campaign blitz ahead of next month's midterm elections. NPR's Franco Ordonez reports he's starting in friendlier red states before visiting more competitive races.
6: Trump says the midterm elections will come down to 35 competitive races, and he's vowed to campaign in every one. But his first three stops are in deeply red states, Texas, Oklahoma, and now Alabama. The president says he's visiting Alabama to thank voters for their ongoing support, but Republican pollster John McHenry sees a more practical benefit.
7: Some of it is just knocking the rust off and having your campaign speech in a friendly environment before you go into some other places that are a little bit more of a swing state.
6: Trump will go to Ohio next. Franco Ordonez, NPR News, the White House.
3: The average price of jet fuel climbed in September to the highest level on record, NPR's Joel Rose reports.
8: The average price for a gallon of jet fuel climbed to $4.37 in September, according to the tracking firm Argus. Airlines for America, the industry trade group that represents the major airlines, says that sets a new all-time high, narrowly eclipsing the previous record set in April, shortly after the war in Iran began. The group says airlines are cutting flights and retiring older aircraft to keep costs down. But carriers are also passing some of their fuel costs on to the consumer. The average domestic airfare has reached its highest point of the year, according to the travel website Kayak, at more than $400, with the holiday travel season looming. Joel Rose, NPR News, Washington.
3: U.S. stocks rose today. The S&P 500 climbed nearly 0.75%. 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
10: Now these stories from around the state, region, and WOUB newsroom. I'm Robin Barnes. The Ohio Supreme Court is directing a lower court to decide which is the legitimate government in Nelsonville. WOUB's David Forster reports on this latest twist in the city's long-running legal saga.
11: The city is in this highly unusual situation because 2 years ago, Nelsonville voters approved a citizen initiative to abolish the city's charter government. The city council later voted to repeal that initiative, but a new government was elected anyway last November. Whether the city council had the authority to repeal an initiative approved by voters has been raised in multiple legal actions. This includes a case dismissed earlier this year by an appeals court. The Supreme Court is now telling that appeals court to revisit its decision, saying it could not have dismissed the case the way it did without first deciding whether the repeal of Issue 23 was valid. For WOUB News, I'm David Forster.
10: Prediction markets that allow trades on sporting events in Ohio are illegal gambling, according to Governor Mike DeWine, and he says state law will be enforced against Kalshi following a federal court ruling last week that Ohio can regulate sports offerings on prediction markets. State House correspondent Karen Kassler reports.

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1: It's 6:18 on this Friday evening. Thank you for joining us for the last hour of All Things Considered before we begin the music portion of the evening. Starting things off with live from Yorma Kalkinen's Fur Peace Ranch. And then Brian Gibson hosts Crossing Boundaries. Brian will be in the studio in about 10 minutes as part of our two-day fall fundraising campaign to talk to you about why it is important to hear from you. 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We've heard from Woody from Ravenswood. We've heard from Albany and New Marshfield, James from Athens. 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
1: Comedian Dale Hughley never felt like he needed a lot of attention growing up to feel seen. 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
3: 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And you can hear Aisha Roscoe Sunday mornings on Weekend Edition. In the studio with me once again, WOUB news reporter David Forster and Brian Gibson, our music director at WOUB. And we are in day two of our funding drive, day two. And we are in the last hours of it. I mean, Brian, you're going to be running the fund drive starting at 7 o'clock, but that's pretty much it. People have to get on the phone now or get on the computer right now and get that donation in. It's very, very important. 877-845-9600. David, since you're in here and you've stepped into the studio, can you tell the listeners why, you know, what exactly does that funding allow our newsroom to do it that wouldn't be possible?
5: Sure. I'll give a specific example.
3: Okay.
5: I mean, this week, we certainly covered the flooding in Meigs and Vinton counties when it happened last week. But beyond that, we're doing follow-up coverage on that flooding. I mean, for the folks who've been impacted by the floods, this is just the beginning of their story, and they have a very long recovery effort in front of them. And we want to continue to provide coverage of that recovery. I'm working on three follow-up stories right now. One, as I mentioned, I spent the day earlier this week down in Vinton County following around a group of volunteers who are doing the very important work of actually assessing the flood damage to homes and businesses. Without these assessments, the county cannot this is literally the first step in the process to try and get some federal relief funding. Without documenting these assessments, no federal funds would be available to provide any kind of relief from folks impacted by this flooding. Another story I'm working on is flood insurance. Many people may not realize that flooding is not covered under their homeowner's policy. You have to buy flood insurance separately, and it's expensive. One question now is we're beginning to see flooding in areas that we haven't seen before, areas that aren't even designated federal floodplains. How do you make that calculation as a homeowner? Should you buy flood insurance? You've lived in your. I talked to a couple who'd lived in their home for 50 years and they'd never experienced any kind of significant flooding whatsoever. And then, you know, a little over a week ago, they had a wall of water 4 feet high sweep into their yard and into their home, and they lost so much of their possessions, and they're looking at, you know, perhaps tens of thousands of dollars in trying to repair the damage to their home, and they don't have flood insurance. And why would they even think about buying flood insurance when they've lived in their home for 50 years and haven't seen any kind of flooding? So, you know, we're seeing changes in weather patterns and rainfall, and how does that change the calculation when it comes to purchasing flood insurance? And then finally, I'm working on a story about what communities can do, what villages and cities can do to try and mitigate some of this flooding. You know, we have most areas in Southeast Ohio have very old storm drainage systems that are overwhelmed by the intense rainfalls that we're getting. It'd be very costly and disruptive to replace those. What other options are available to try and deal with all of this flood water that's overwhelming storm systems?
3: So basically, to keep the newsroom open and these stories continuing, we need to hear from you to keep our funding, to keep programming like All Things Considered, and also local news on the air. 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
0: From NPR News, this is All Things Considered. I'm Sasha Pfeiffer.
8: And I'm Juana Summers. The U.S. job market slowed to a crawl last month. Employers added far fewer jobs than forecasters had expected. That disappointed a lot of people who are looking for work. And for those who are employed, paychecks are not keeping pace with the rising cost of living. NPR's Scott Horsley joins us now with the details. Hey, Scott.
9: Hi, Juana.
8: So, Scott, I'm thinking back to a month ago, and then it looked like the job market was heating up, but the good times, they did not seem to last. Tell us what happened.
9: Yeah, hiring did pick up back in August when employers added more than 100,000 jobs, and there was some hope that maybe the labor market was pulling out of this funk it's been in. But those hopes were dashed in September. Employers added only 29,000 jobs last month. That's not only less than forecasters were predicting, it's discouraging for a lot of job seekers. And after that strong August report, hundreds of thousands of people came off the sidelines and began looking for work last month. Labor economist Nicole Bichot of the job search website ZipRecruiter says a lot of them wound up disappointed.
10: Workers were expecting more opportunities this month. They were really betting on employers picking up on that momentum. That just didn't follow through.
9: Revised figures also show hiring in July and August was actually weaker than had been reported. And the unemployment rate inched up last month to 4.2%, still low by historical standards, but the job market just seems stuck in a very low gear.
8: And what does that mean for people out there who are job hunting?
9: It's really tough. More than 27% of people who are unemployed have been out of work now for 6 months or more. Chief Economist Daniel Zhao, who's with the online job site Glassdoor, says it's unusual to have that much long-term unemployment when the economy's not in a full-blown recession.
11: For workers who are in a job, they're sitting tight, they're trying to hold on to that job security. But for workers who are out of a job, they're finding it extremely difficult to break in.
9: And it can be really frustrating when you're sending out resumes month after month and not getting much of a response. It also means a growing number of people have now exhausted their unemployment benefits, even though it could be a long time before they're able to find a new job.
8: And what about people who are working? How are they holding up?
9: One indicator of how soft this labor market is right now is what's happening with wage gains. Those have been slowing down. Average wages in September were up just 3% from a year ago. That's a smaller pay hike than we saw the previous month. And Bichot says it's probably not enough to keep up with today's rising prices.
10: Workers are really struggling to make ends meet. Affordability challenges are a big concern given high prices, slower wage growth, and the difficulty that many are having finding additional employment, more hours, whatever it may be, that's leading to less money at the end of the month.
9: Inflation's been outpacing wage gains for the last 6 months now, and that means the typical worker's spending power is just getting gobbled up by higher prices.
8: Last thing, Scott, how did the financial markets react to today's jobs report?
9: Investors think this makes it less likely the Federal Reserve is going to raise interest rates when policymakers meet later this month. So we did see a modest rally in the stock market. Lower borrowing costs tend to be good for stock prices. Investors still think Interest rates will go up, though, by the end of the year. Bond yields are also up. The yield on 10-year treasuries end of the week just below 5.3%, which is higher than it's been for most of the last 25 years. That means higher costs for all kinds of credit, including things like business loans and home mortgages.
8: NPR Scott Horsley, thank you.
9: You're welcome.
0: Brazilians want tougher measures to combat crime. Polls show that's their top issue going into this Sunday's elections. And that's not good news for Brazil's leftist president. He's perceived to be soft on criminals, and he's locked in a tight campaign against the conservative son of the country's former far-right president. NPR's Carrie Kahn reports.
12: Hopes in Florencio hits the turn signal as he heads onto a busy boulevard in Belém, his working-class neighborhood on Sao Paulo's eastern side.
13: Vendo que você já começa a ver os moradores de rua. Tá vendo? O comércio fecha, eles vêm.
12: You're about to see all the people living on the streets, taking and selling drugs anywhere you see a shuttered shop, he says. We don't go out at night anymore, adds the 38-year-old father of two small kids.
13: Tudo chique.
12: We head into one of Sao Paulo's more chique or affluent areas. He points to a tree-lined median. About 2 months ago, an assailant ran up to his car, smashed the window, and snatched the cell phone right out of the hand of his client sitting in the back seat. It doesn't matter where you are, he says.
13: Ela também tá aqui, ó, onde mora o pessoal que tem muito dinheiro.
12: Violence hits even where the rich people live, he adds. While public security data shows a drop in Brazil's homicide rate and violent robberies, street crime remains high in many cities. Sao Paulo and Rio de Janeiro are infamous for snatch-and-grab cell phone theft. Crime dominates conservative presidential hopeful Flavio Bolsonaro's regular stump speech. He's considered more moderate than his bombastic father, former President Jair Bolsonaro, now jailed for attempting a coup. However, the younger Bolsonaro has taken to waving a huge plastic machete at recent rallies.
14: Atenção! Você aí, estuprador, abusador de mulher e de criança, vai ter castração química pra você!
12: Attention all rapists, abuser of women and children, chemical castration is coming for you, he says. Crime and insecurity used to be key issues in only local races since Brazil's states run most public safety forces. But Roberto Simon, a Brazilian risk analyst, says this year is different. It's become key in the top ticket races and presidential contest.
15: It is definitely mobilizing voters. And generally speaking, that's bad news for the left. It is a topic that traditionally favors more conservative candidates.
12: On the campaign trail, incumbent leftist president Luiz Inácio Lula da Silva talks more about moving people out of poverty and improving opportunities as a way to fight crime, along with better coordination to take down crime bosses.
16: E a gente trabalhar conjuntamente, eu posso te garantir que o povo brasileiro vai ganhar.
12: Working together, I guarantee the Brazilian people will win, he recently told the hosts of a popular global network news show. Such long-term reform messages don't excite Latin Americans as much as the iron fist or mano dura approach to fighting crime. Right-wing candidates have chalked up big wins in the region with tough-on-crime campaigns, says Ben Gadan of the Washington-based Stimson Center.
17: In the short term, voters want to see more police on the streets and more criminals in jail or in the morgue.
12: The last seven presidential contests in Latin America all went to conservatives and far-right candidates.
18: Bom dia, Copacabana! Bom dia, Brasil!
12: At a Bolsonaro rally overlooking Copacabana's beach, 63-year-old Marley Alves says she voted for Lula 4 years ago, but with what she says is out-of-control crime, she's switching to Bolsonaro.
19: Ele defende a gente. A direita, enquanto a esquerda protege bandidos.
12: He defends us, she says. The left just protects the criminals. Polls show the race is a statistical tie and most likely will go to a runoff later this month. Carrie Kahn, NPR News, Rio de Janeiro.

0: Hi, I'm Jorma Kaukonen. 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
1: We've got a great show with Wishbone Ash today. Some of us old enough may recall they were all over the radio back in the 70s. And they just continue to get better. Wishbone Ash.
2: Here we go.

Thank you, folks. That was a song from the most recent Wishbone Ash album called Coat of Arms, and it was inspired by, we're talking about causes, just causes, so it was inspired by the fires that were raging in the Amazon. So I just left New England where I live, and there's fires raging there now. But anyway, that was about the plight of the indigenous people there. So first few songs we're going to play you now from the Argus album from 1972. Which is, what are we talking, over a half a century, man?

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2: All right, we're going to make a little change in the set, I think. I'm going to take it down with a little piece of music, which is an instrumental, and it's appropriately called Peace. All right, we're going to play that now for you. It's rather wonderful because tomorrow we have a day off. And, yeah, we've been doing a lot of miles, so a lot of road miles.

0: Thank you.
1: All right, so I'm going to introduce the band. For those that don't know, that's Mark Abrahams on the guitar. On the drums, Mike Truscott. These two guys are from Yorkshire in the north of England. If you know anything about Britain, it's a feudal system made up of many small counties, but unfortunately Yorkshire's the biggest. And they have a very strange way of talking up there. Anyway, I'm not going to ask you to give us a dose of that, but I have it all day in the van. But anyway, so that's Yorkshire. That's the Yorkshire lads taken care of. Oh, yeah, and they just drink copious amounts of pints of horrid-tasting beer. They eat something called Yorkshire pudding. What else? Mushy peas. You've never had mushy peas? Oh, thanks. Okay. That's something they imported to the south of England. But anyway, but Bob is from a much more civilised county. You're a Londoner, right?
2: I'm a Londoner.
1: This is Bob Skeet. Yeah,
2: we're the Southerners.
1: Actually, we both actually originate from the East End of London, or our families do. So, so that's what we've got in common, right? Bunch of skivers. But anyway, Bob's going to lead us off on this song. By the way, I'm Andy Powell, and. And in point of fact, this is not a song at all. It's another instrumental. We never got round to writing the words. It's called FUBB.

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1: Wishbone Ash.

Give it up for Yoma. Yoma Kalkin. Okay, he's gonna join us on this song. We're just gonna play you a little blues, just something a little bit less raucous, and yeah, we got yourself, the man himself. Okay. Without this man, we wouldn't be here tonight, okay? And Yoma told me earlier, I mean, we do about 120, 130 shows a year. I think you did about 150 last year. Something like that. That's crazy. I mean, you know. So, yeah, I think let's applaud ageism, you know. Okay, let's take it nice and mellow. Nice and mellow. All right? Because my ears are bleeding. All right, here we go. This is an old Jimmy Reed song. It's called Baby What You Want.

Thank you, Yorma. A fitting end to a fitting quarter of a century, I think. So what are you going to do? Baby, what you want me to do? Thanks, folks. You've been a fabulous audience. Thank you so much. Ah, it's gone. Okay. All right. Good night, folks. You take care. God bless you. Thank you.

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1: 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This guy, Sarah Quevedo, recorded his personal conversations for years. And the result is unlike anything I've ever heard. We play some of this show. It's called Reaching Out. 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
2: Connor,
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9: Live from NPR News in Washington, I'm Ryland Barton. New York Democratic Governor Kathy Hochul appointed State Attorney General Letitia James to be a special prosecutor to investigate gang rape allegations at Cornell University. Aurora Berry from member station WSKG reports the governor says she made the decision after learning troubling details about how authorities handled the case.
10: It came out this week, and NPR confirmed that the woman told university police back in 2024 she was raped by a group of fraternity members. The governor pointed to that revelation